0: how, for principled reasons, she was going to send her daughter to a local public school. 10 years have passed, and you know who has strong feelings about that decision? Nicole's daughter.
1: This American Life with Ira Glass, after the news.
2: From CBC News, The World This Hour, I'm Kaz Bovin. The U.S. Coast Guard says it's suspending the search for six people who were on board an Ontario-based air ambulance jet that vanished yesterday morning. The missing include four Canadian crew members and medical staff, as well as two Bermudians. The plane was en route to Boston when it lost contact with air traffic controllers off the coast of Massachusetts. Search teams located a debris field, but no sign of those on board. In its statement, the U.S. Coast Guard expresses condolences for their families and loved ones. The U.S. midterms are just weeks away. Prospects are looking grim for the Republicans. Surveys suggest voters are frustrated by rising prices, as well as the war with Iran. U.S. President Donald Trump is out campaigning, and as J.P. Tasker explains, he's hoping more FaceTime with his supporters will bring up his numbers.
3: I'm here to say hello, I love you, and I'm coming really as a sign of respect. So
4: U.S. President Donald Trump is on a campaign blitz, a month out from the crucial midterm elections that will decide the balance of power in Washington.
3: It's the most important midterm election we've ever had because we have a lot of communists running.
4: Conceding his party could be in trouble, Trump is swinging through what are normally reliably Republican states, trying to shore up the MAGA vote, hitting five in the last 4 days.
3: We're worried about Michigan. We're worried about Texas.
4: Poll after poll released over the weekend suggests November's vote could be a Republican bloodbath. The latest New York Times Siena survey shows Democrats have an edge in key Senate races, including a six-point lead in ruby red Texas. Even Kansas is tilting towards the Democrats, which haven't won a Senate race in that state since 1932. J.P. Tasker, CBC News, Washington.
2: Japanese police have arrested a 20-year-old U.S. Marine for allegedly raping and murdering a woman in Okinawa. They say the 39-year-old victim was found strangled to death in a hotel room in the prefectural capital of Naha. Okinawa has hosted a large U.S. military presence since the end of the Second World War. Troops have frequently been linked to assaults and other crimes, prompting growing calls from locals for their removal. In Pakistan, supporters of imprisoned former Prime Minister Imran Khan began a march toward Islamabad today. They're demanding his release after talks with government officials fell through. Khan was convicted on corruption charges in 2023 and has been accused of sympathizing with the Pakistani Taliban. He's denied any wrongdoing. Participants are expected to arrive in Khairabad, just outside Islamabad, on Thursday. A similar protest held 2 years ago led to violent clashes with police. Quebec's five main party leaders are out speaking to voters on the final day of campaigning before tomorrow's provincial election. Researchers have crunched the three decades of numbers to learn just how often Quebec's political leaders practice what they pitch. Ben Schindler has that story.
5: For weeks, Quebec politicians have been making promises on everything from tax cuts to hospitals. But researchers tracking Quebec government since 1994 offer a reality check. Not even half of campaign promises, 49% to be precise, are fully kept.
6: For some of these governments, we see more broken pledges than kept pledges.
5: Alexandre Fortier-Chouinard is a data scientist for the Polymeter Project at Université Laval.
6: One of the main factors that we've noticed over the years is not necessarily the color of the party in power, but rather how long it has to keep its promises.
5: But the kinds of promises they make and external factors play a part, including the global economy. Polymeter co-founder Lisa Birch says that presents a big hurdle.
7: When the economy is not doing so well and there's a considerable amount of incertitude, it's going to be a little bit harder for the government to pursue some of its pledges.
5: Ben Schindler, CBC News, Montreal.
2: And if you want to learn more about what each main Quebec party leader is pledging to do this time around, you can find a breakdown on topics ranging from child care to sovereignty on our website, cbcnews.ca. 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
8: And now the weather forecast for Toronto, Hamilton, and Niagara. Partly cloudy skies and a chance of showers before clearing overnight. A low of 10. For Monday, mix of sun and cloud, another chance of showers, 16 for your high. In Peterborough and the Kawarthas, mainly cloudy.

0: justified in feeling how you feel. You certainly, if I had made different choices, would have had very different educational experience. And because of that, I'm going to now let you make the choice for your educational experience going forward. For high school, I would let her choose.
1: Wow.
0: So, she would decide what school she wanted to visit, and she would decide what school she wanted to apply for.
1: This is a 12. She's a 12 at the time. This is a 12-year-old. Mm-hmm. And what was her reaction?
0: If anybody has ever parented a 12-year-old girl, then you know her reaction was like, yeah, but you still shouldn't have did that. I still want to talk about what you did. You're trying to move on, but I'm not over that. So that was her response. But then she was like, really? Like, you're really going to let me? And I was like, absolutely. Okay, great.
2: I'm going to a school that I want for myself. I'm going to a school that's going to be, like, hard to get into. Like, that's really good, that has high scores. That's what I wanted to do. I wanted better education. Just, like, learning more, or, like, homework. Like, having more curriculars, or, like, just more subjects. I didn't want to be in a majority black school. You see all these schools, prestigious, like, they're mainly Asian or mainly white. And it's like, if I've been in these schools where it's majority black, it's like, I'm not getting anything from it at all. If you look at, like, the top schools, they're majority white. And it's like, if you want to go into a good school, you're going to have to go to a majority white school.
0: She comes back with her list of schools. And I internally cringed.
1: Why?
0: Well, what my daughter did was looked up the top achieving schools in the city. She found out, like, the best in terms of test score schools in the city, and that was her list.
1: The exact opposite of your approach.
0: Yeah.
1: What'd you do with your face?
0: No, I don't think I actually, it's impossible for me to have a neutral face, but I try. I work very hard. I'm like, I cannot believe this. Like, my child came up with, like, the exact opposite of my life's work. And every school on there is a school that screens and has hardly no black kids.
1: Nanja organized everything for high school. She researched the schools, found out when they had tours, how you get into them. The only time Nicole intervened was to insist that Nanja at least tour a selective, high-achieving, majority black high school. Otherwise, Nicole kept her word and let Nanja take the reins. Nanja began imagining more and more what she wanted from school, where she was heading in high school and beyond high school. Nicole teaches at Howard University, an HBCU, the mecca of black education and excellence.
0: Yeah, I mean, I've been ingraining Howard into her since she was like 3 years old. Mm-hmm. And then one day she comes back from middle school and she says she wants to go to Harvard. And I was like, we have never mentioned the word Harvard in our household. What the hell is happening? I'm like, what? Did you accidentally say Howard? No.
1: I love that your child's rebellion is to tell her mother that she wants to go to Harvard University.
0: Exactly, and I'm disappointed. I'm like, what is wrong with you? You have to admire that the child is like, whatever is the best, that's what I want.
1: Yeah.
0: I both admired it and was appalled at the same time. Like, where are you getting these ideas? Who is putting these crazy ideas in your head?
1: Nanja submitted her high school application, ranking a dozen high-achieving schools, and she got into her top choice, a majority white and Asian school in a wealthy neighborhood, almost an hour commute by subway from her home. She started freshman year.
0: Within 2 weeks, she was ready to transfer. She wanted to transfer out of the school.
1: Wow.
0: And I told her no. I was like, look, we went through a whole process. You're going to stay here and we're going to figure it out. Like, this is life. This is real life.
2: the girl.

0: listening carefully. As Nicole says, public education is just so deeply unequal and always has been. Black kids in particular, segregated and denied a fair and equal education.
1: What do we then do? Do we just say, well, it's nothing I can do? Or do you try in some way to make some intervention? It's like, why should my child be the one that's rescued? Like, you should escape what we consign so many other kids just like you to. I just will never feel right about that.
2: Why? It makes no sense. You're talking about, oh, I'm just going to give you the worst just because it's not fair that you, I didn't ask to be born. All you're supposed to do is just like put me in a good school. Like, oh, well, I didn't want to put you in a great school and have you have advantages over other kids. Isn't that what you want? Isn't that what you want me to have? Is that not a normal thing you want me to have? You don't want me to.
1: You have do, though.
2: Okay, yeah.
1: But you do. You have advantages. You have so many advantages.
2: Right, okay, so not. But I'm not saying, I'm saying in school-wise. I'm in school every day. Mm-hmm. I'm in that. I was in that building every single day. That doesn't make sense. I'm there more than home. Obviously, I get more in general, but school is the most important thing.
1: That's fair.
2: Everyone's not your kid.
1: That's
2: you can't
1: true.
2: Save everyone who doesn't want to be saved.
1: That's what you think, though? You think, like, other kids don't want better?
2: I'm not saying that. I want it better. All the kids in my school wanted better. There's no benefit that came out of you putting me in those schools. There's no benefit at all. Could you tell me a benefit?
1: You want me to answer that?
2: Yeah,
1: benefit
2: what,
1: for the school?
2: What benefit did you provide the school?
1: I think that's a great question. I do think it was a benefit of us being in those schools. We brought resources. If you remember, when
0: Nicole runs through a bunch of examples, your dad organizing parents at the school, intervening when there were issues with teachers, making sure kids who couldn't afford field trips would still get those opportunities, the principal creating a recognition breakfast for kids who made the honor roll wouldn't have happened if you weren't in the school. Nicole goes big and specific. The benefits of kids having friends from different backgrounds, our moral obligations to one another. Nadja is not waiting for her to be done. She's jumping in. Opportunities for all kids? Like what? You made friends with different kinds of people? Who? Dad being involved had a big impact? How?
1: We don't have to actually agree. It's okay for us to see this in a different way. But
2: no.
1: Ultimately, you got into your first choice, a high school.
2: But you could have had me way higher in education.
1: Do you feel like your life is being held back?
2: I don't think that, but I don't want to be, I didn't want to feel like I didn't know anything because I was set back in other schools. I didn't want to feel like I was dumb. In ninth grade, it did feel like I was dumb. It did feel like I didn't know anything. It was like, oh my gosh, like you're the, like a dumb black girl in a white school.
1: Mm-hmm.
2: That's what it made me feel. Why should I have to suffer with that? Why couldn't you just benefit kids in another way? Like, there is other options.
1: I don't think you can change. I think we have decades of people saying they were going to change a school from the outside. And I just don't think you do. I think New York City is full of people who write checks and people who say, you know, I believe in equality. I mean, what we were trying to do was not just about giving some additional funds to a school. We were trying to change the power dynamics.
2: But that doesn't connect to why did I have to be in the school? Like,
0: Nicole says, okay, remember what happened in fourth grade when kids weren't being taught? Do you remember that? That wasn't just happening to you.
1: The only way, though, that we know that's happening is because we're in the class and we're in the school. And had we not been in the school, we wouldn't have ever known that was happening.
2: There are ways that you could know that kind of stuff.
1: But there aren't. And we've talked about, like, over and over, like, our lives are the products of people who didn't just say, we think segregation is wrong, we think injustice is wrong. Like, they were willing to put themselves, their families, their children on the line for that.
2: So you put me on the line to help a school, but it didn't work.
1: I put you on the line,
2: but even,
1: in hopes of
2: even when you knew,
1: making a change. Yeah. It's not like I never had any doubts about my choice. I did. And the only reason I'm okay with my choice now.

0: Our program was produced and edited today by Nancy Updike with help from Ira Glass. Nicole's article is called In Fighting for Every Black Child, Did I Betray My Own? And you can find it on the New York Times website. It was edited by Elena Silverman. 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I'm Chana Jaffe-Walt. Ira Glass will be back next week with more stories of This American Life.
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2: Because you can see so many ways in which the ideas of the technocracy movement in the 1930s remain the ideas of Silicon Valley tech moguls.
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4: As he finished his medical school exam, David felt off. He checked himself into the hospital. Soon, his organs were failing. The only drug for his condition didn't work. If he was going to survive, he was going to have to find his own cure. The Medical Matchmaking Machine on Radiolab after the news.
5: From CBC News, the world this hour, I'm Neil Kumar. The U.S. Coast Guard is suspending the search for six people who are on board an Ontario-based air ambulance jet that vanished yesterday morning. Philip Luchanuk has the latest.
6: Well, certainly sad news for everyone involved and many of us who are actually following the story. The U.S. Coast Guard says after beginning their search...

0: And now the weather forecast for Toronto, Hamilton, and Niagara. Partly cloudy skies and a chance of showers before clearing overnight. A low of 10. For Monday, mix of sun and cloud, another chance of showers, 16 for your high. In Peterborough and the Kawarthas, mainly cloudy with the risk of showers overnight, dropping to a low of 5. For tomorrow, a mix of sun and cloud and another chance of rain, a high of 13.
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6: Hey, I'm Latif Nasser. This is Radio Lab. And today I want to share a conversation that I had with a guy named David Fagenbaum.

0: And now the weather forecast for Toronto, Hamilton, and Niagara. Partly cloudy skies and a chance of showers before clearing overnight. A low of 10. For Monday, mix of sun and cloud, another chance of showers, 16 for your high. In Peterborough and the Kawarthas, mainly cloudy with the risk of showers overnight, dropping to a low of 5. For tomorrow, a mix of sun and cloud and another chance of rain, a high of 13.
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2: Good evening, I'm Pia Chattopadhyay, and this is an encore edition of the Sunday Magazine featuring the stories we first brought you Sunday morning. Quebecers head to the polls tomorrow to choose their next provincial government. First up, we'll hear about the issues driving voters and what change may lie ahead. After that, American forces left Iraq this past week, more than 20 years after invading. We'll hear about the legacy of their presence and what their withdrawal could mean for the country and the broader Middle East. Also today, with 2 weeks to go until Alberta's referendum, three first-time voters share how they are thinking about the ballot questions and the future of their province. Plus, later on, we shall take a break from all of the news and duke it out in an all-new round of our monthly challenge, That's Puzzling. It all starts right now on the Sunday Magazine.

0: Five parties are facing off in tomorrow's Quebec provincial election, and according to polls, all with a chance to win seats in the Quebec National Assembly. That's something the province hasn't seen since 1976. Sovereignty, affordability, and the trade war with the U.S. have been front and center as issues during this campaign. Our Sunday politics panel is here. Joël Denis Bellemance is Ottawa Bureau Chief of La Presse, and Emily Nicolas is columnist for Le Devoir. Good morning to both of you.
1: Good morning.
0: Emily, let me begin with you. How would you characterize the mood in Quebec as the province heads to the polls tomorrow?
2: I think there's a part of fragility, or a part of people are both excited and worried at the same time, depending on their perspective, because there's so many players, but also because the last week of the campaign, the tone has been getting more tense. The clear front runner is Parti Québécois leader Paul Saint-Pierre Plamondon. But the tone has been intensifying against him in the last couple of days, both by other political parties who are essentially insisting on issues like the referendum or even the personal character of Paul Saint-Pierre Plamondon, but also some voices as well of citizens who want to avoid the majority government, who are basically mobilizing last minute and trying to reach out to their peers. And so there's a lot of activity on the ground that makes me very unsure about predicting what's going to happen tomorrow. Mm.
0: Okay, so JD, as Emily says, look, there are a lot of players, five parties, all of which could likely win seats if we are to believe the polls. Why haven't we seen one party dominate over the others?
3: Well, because all the parties present some options that are not very palatable for the electorate. The Parti Québécois promised to have a referendum is not very popular with the majority of Quebecers, but the appetite for change is such that it is willing to put that aside. And a portion of the electorate wants to have a new government in charge. So that's why the Parti Québécois is probably more favored by polls right now. As for the Coalition Avenir Québec, well, it's been in power for 8 years. Even though Madame Christine Fréchette wanted to try to pull a Mark Carney scenario, it started well when she arrived on the scene, but during the campaign, she did not have the kind of campaign that would mobilize the electorate behind her party. And the Liberal Party is still having some difficulties with the Francophone electorate. So that's why it's not, you know, favored to win this election. Now, the new kid on the block is the Conservative Party of Quebec, and it could make its official entry in the National Assembly for the very first time. And the fact also that Quebec Solidaire could win seats, that will, you know, bring the National Assembly in a very divided fashion. It's going to be a divided National Assembly at the end of the night, but it's going to be a big surprise. We don't know where all the pieces will fall, but it's going to be a surprising night tomorrow night.
0: Surprising elections are always fun. Emily, if, as JD says, there's not a big appetite in Quebec currently for sovereignty, here we have Paul Saint-Pierre Plamondon, the leader of the PQ, saying, I'm not going to call a referendum on independence until Donald Trump's term ends in 2029. So what has the PQ pitch to Quebecers been? This is a sovereigntist or separatist party, depending on the language you prefer. What has it been campaigning on?
2: It's been campaigning on trying to essentially, first of all, run the government. And so there's a lot going on in Quebec, just like in any other province, healthcare, education, whatnot. There was an exercise that was done a couple of days ago by a bunch of researchers out of University Laval who looked into the keywords that were most used by each political party leader on YouTube videos. And the top word for Paul Saint-Pierre Plamondon was immigration. The second was bureaucracy. And the third was decline, as in mostly used as decline of the French language. And so it gives you a sense of what's been going on. There's been a lot of discussion of immigrations. And a lot of it has been, I would say, quite emotional. In terms of not just about the numbers and how many immigrants we get and who chooses them, Quebec or Ottawa, but it also inevitably, because it's such a slippery, basically,

0: That's ahead of the big vote. Stella Brown is from Olds and is a first-year student at the University of Calgary. Parker Hushalak is a recent university grad. He now works as an electrician in Okotoks. And Flavia Campana Omori moved to Canada from Brazil 6 years ago. She became a citizen earlier this year. And she works with international students at Red Deer Polytechnic in Red Deer. Good morning, everyone.
1: Good morning.
0: So all of you are voting for the first time in an election, or in your case, Flavia, your first election in our country. So I want to ask you how that feels. Stella, I know you've already actually voted. You've mailed in your ballot. How did it feel to cast your first ever vote in a Canadian referendum or election?
1: It was a really exciting feeling. I feel like all throughout school, they tell you how important it is and how your vote can really make a difference. And none of that really resonated until I was sitting there and I was checking those boxes, and it actually felt like, hey, the choices I make can actually alter the province I live in. So it was really cool to feel like I was actually making a difference in democracy.
0: Hmm. And what about for you, Parker? This is going to be your first vote as well. When you think about voting in 2 weeks plus a day, is there a significance in just being able to vote for you?
2: Well, of course. I mean, voting is it's a right in Canada, but it's a privilege in life to be heard and to speak. And for me, it's great that we all get to go out and do it together, and that Alberta will be heard not only within Alberta, but also by Canada, and the world is watching as well. So that's got a lot of people, including, of course, me, excited.
0: Flavia, let me bring you into our conversation. You have voted before. You immigrated to Canada a number of years ago, so this is your first vote in our country. How's that feeling for you?
3: It's interesting first because, yes, it's good to be a citizen and have the chance to vote and change the lives here. And it's also interesting because it's really different from my country. My country is mandatory. Everybody needs to vote. And here, you can vote if you want or not. And I think this can make a big difference. So I think it's more important than ever to vote and make our voice out.
0: There are 10 questions, as you all know, in this referendum. Let's talk about the big one, so to speak. First, whether Alberta should remain in Canada or whether there should be another binding referendum on that question. Let me ask each of you how you're voting on that question, and just maybe like a brief headline or sentence about why you're voting that way. Flavia, let me begin with you on this.
3: So for sure is option one. Alberta is part of Canada, and I don't think we can decide to be out first because this is not our land. So this is not a decision that can make by politicians. This land is from Indigenous people, and if they are part of Canada, we need to be part of Canada. I moved to Canada. I choose Alberta, but I moved to Canada. And this is where I want to stay.
0: And Parker, what about you? How are you going to vote?
2: I'm going to vote option two. I'm really looking forward. Option two for opportunity. I think that option two, the discussion about what Alberta could be, where we are, where we're going, is just a world full of possibilities and full of things that have yet to be, you know, really dug into or uncovered. So I think that, you know, when we vote option two and we work through this and see what makes sense, what can work, and what we can do together.
0: Are you voting that way to send Ottawa a message? As some people in your province are, they're like, look, we're not separatists and we want Alberta to stay a part of Canada, but we also want the relationship between our province and Ottawa to be better. And one way we think we can do that is by voting option two to put the pressure on. Is that some of your thinking?
2: I think that a lot of people see that perspective for sure. A lot of people see it as a way to pressure Ottawa to, I suppose, get more of what we want. But for me, the vote is more of a vote on principles. It's a vote on maintaining what we have in this province and taking the right that we have to establish a strong, even a stronger democracy than Canada, and to keep building on what we have built and to not be afraid to do brave things so that we can continue building and continue growing.
0: And Stella, as I mentioned, you've already voted. You sent in your mail-in ballot. How did you vote?
1: I voted option one to stay in Canada. And a lot of that just came from a more collectivist standpoint, because

from her 1992 album Ingenue. That's Alberta's own Katie Lang with Miss Chatelaine. I'm Pia Chattopadhyay, and this is the Sunday Magazine.

0: My homeland is one of the most beautiful places in Tibet.
1: As a kid, Lobsang Yangtso ran through fields here in high-altitude farmland surrounded by mountains. River gorges wind through the region. In the 90s, the mountainsides were dotted with slow-moving yaks and semi-nomadic herders like Lobsang's father.
0: A few families would take all the yaks from the all the households, and then they go up on the mountain and then they come back. So it's based on the rotation and they move from place to place. So it's like a very close way, supporting each other, living together. And then especially during summer times, because of the high altitude, we get lots of, the summer flowers.
1: Yellow poppies, purple aster and white wildflowers that you can't recall the name for.
0: And people love to go for picnics and it becomes a community picnic. They love to, you know, keep horses in their houses as well. Tibet has lots of glaciers, and the streams and the small rivers are quite, common.
1: In the summer, the river was still cool, fed by snowmelt from soaring mountain peaks. And in the winter, when it froze over,
0: ice skating was quite popular. And then I remember doing that, even though we don't have proper ice skating that we see, but then you would see small kids, they have a small wooden chair or something like that, and then your friends pushing you, and then you just rowing. So we

Everyone, you know, kind of laughed, but I remember thinking how much gratitude I had for that window of time, which was maybe about a year and a half, where I believed fully in the mythology of this one thing before it became another thing. I have still to this day so much gratitude for the sense of wonder that childhood afforded me before time and the passage of time interrupted that wonder with a harsher reality. One thing that that baffles my mind is that none of us asked to be here, right? We just showed up because two people decided we should show up. And in the minute that we show up, the sole requirement of our presence is that we are going away. We are born and then we begin the process of going away. And I had decided a long time ago when I first started writing work that meant something to me, and when I first started living in a way that allowed for the work to mean something to me, which meant in my case, when I first started turning to others with deep curiosity and not necessarily asking what I could get out of them or what I could extract from them to further my own gains. When I first started committing myself to the idea that I almost am required to be more curious about the person across from me than I am about my own place in the world, I really committed myself to treating my going away as a sacred action and not a passive one. It's very funny, by the way, to see the red dinosaur bones back there. And I once went on a date with someone who didn't believe in dinosaurs. And it was one of those things where, like, you know how, like, some people have a little playful conspiracy they dabble in? Some of you likely do. I'm not knocking that. But sometimes the playful conspiracy becomes, like, something someone has formed an entire identity around, where it's like, you know, early in the day, she's like, I don't believe dinosaurs existed. And I was like, yeah, you know, maybe, haha, LOL, you know what I mean? But hour and a half in, she's still like, I got some things if you want to read them. I was like, I don't know if I want literature. I wish her well. She lived here for a time. She should come to the museum and see the bones. I have endless gratitude for my commitment to tie my time up in the time of others. Because I think to make time your God and to say I want to hoard time for myself, and yet I have nothing to do with it except hoard it, is detrimental to the already fraying edges of the heart that has turned itself over to machinery. And so the only way I know how to act in opposition to that is to really fiercely, through robust and relentless curiosity, tie my time up with the time of others. We've only been together, all of us, for a few minutes, but I have so much gratitude for those few minutes because I think that I am already feeling more full than I would be had I not had them with you. For a moment now, our lives are tied up together. By that I mean, is that should I make it through the evening, I'll step outside into the night and I will still deeply miss my mother's voice. I'll go back to my hotel and I will long for the sound of my mother's voice. However, I have, in the little bit of time we've gotten together, gotten to tell you a story. And the next time you hear, I want to dance with somebody for a brief moment, you might think, this reminds me for 1 second of the story that guy told about his mom. And now my mother gets to live with you for a split second in an undetermined future, and our lives are tied up together. When I was younger, I was incarcerated often because I was both bad at stealing things and bad at lying about it. I would recommend, not that I'm trying to steer anyone towards a life of crime, but be good at one or the other. You can't be bad at both. And I never got good at one or the other, so I was in jail often. And because of this, one of my major organizing political principles is correspondence with incarcerated people. I correspond with political prisoners in Gaza. I correspond with anarchists in Sudan. And I correspond with folks who are incarcerated across the United States, largely Muslim folks, you know, because when I was incarcerated, I got a letter from a young Muslim brother who I didn't even know. I was raised Muslim, by the way. Shout out to other Muslims in the room if there are any. I'm in Toronto, so there are some. I have a regular correspondence with this incarcerated brother who's incarcerated in upstate New York. And
What I love about these letters, no matter where they come from, is that we're laying our suffering atop our pleasures, and that strips us of this hierarchy that enforces these individualistic ideas that say, because you are suffering,

Sounds like the guitar is running up against a wall that it can't break through. And it sounds like the guitar is pacing the outskirts of a land that is familiar, but it can't quite decipher it. And I think that's essential context, because it asks you, one, to press your ear closer to what you are listening to. But it also asks you to have a depth of curiosity that says, what does my relationship with loss, with grief, sound like? What does it feel like when I hear something that reminds me of someone I can no longer touch in a material sense? What does this sound send me crawling back to? What does this open up my world to? I desperately want to know, what is the sound you miss when you press your ear to a wall? That informs me about you and your life and what you've lost and what you want back. And I don't want to do anything with that other than say, again, let's tie our lives up together so that when I hear that sound, I might think of you. And my life becomes bigger by the capability I have to think of you for a moment and say, this is something that exists outside of me. And therefore, I am a little less significant than I thought I was, which is beautiful. My dear elder, Miss Anna, I'm in community with elders because when I was in and out of jail in my 20s, I had gotten arrested so many times for things that are like bad, but not so bad. You can do like real time. It was like a couple months at a time. But I had gotten in so much trouble that a judge was like, listen, man, either you go do a year in jail or you volunteer at the senior center. Those are your only two options. And of course, being a 23-year-old where I was, again, a baby, I was like, I'll do the year. I'll do the year. I don't want to be around old people. I'll do a year. Fortunately, I had a public defender who was like, he will go to the senior center. And now, for 20 years of my life, I've never left. I did the first year reluctantly and angrily. I did the second year with some hesitation, and I've never left. And one of the seniors at that center is my beloved elder, Miss Anna, who at 88 years old is always asking me why I'm not married. And I think she has a very low standard for what a husband can be, because I'll like bake a cinnamon roll out of a Pillsbury thing and bring it to her. And she'll be like, you made this? Why ain't you married? I'm like, well, I mean, you know, anytime I get a haircut, she's like, you look like you took care of yourself today. Why aren't you married? It's like, look, I think the bar should be higher than a man showering. You know what I mean? I love Miss Anna, who at 88 years old, she recently had a very minor surgery that I had to drive her to the hospital for because I am one of the few people she has left. She has lost two husbands. She's at an age where the majority of her friends have died before her. And she has, I think, every reason to say, I think I've gotten all I can out of this life. This is what people ask us to believe about elders, that they hit a certain age and then they're careening for an exit. Some are, to be clear. Miss Anna, what I love about her and why she teaches me every day, I know no one who wants life more than her. I have never met a person who wants to continue living with the ferocity and urgency of Miss Anna, and she wants to keep living because she firmly believes that upon each day, she may encounter something that illuminates a thing that she has in her 88 years otherwise never experienced. And my nihilism and my cynicism shrinks at the altar of that kind of urgency. And my doom spiraling shrinks at the altar of an 88, almost now 89, her birthday's in 2 weeks. I haven't gotten her a gift yet. Maybe I'll get married for her. I'll just marry someone. I'll just like marry someone. You're like, happy birthday. At almost 89 years old, who says, I don't want to die yet. I haven't seen everything that could possibly move me. She is so aware of her going away and so aware of the desire to cling to. Our going away must be sacred. It can't be passive. It doesn't matter for me if I am in my 40s, 50s, 60s, or I live beyond that. My going away has to remain sacred. And I think about Miss Anna often, and I will say this. I think so much of what is demanded of the writer now, I think, is to write these sprawling elegies for a future they can no longer have, instead of demanding perhaps the possibility that a new world can be built out of the materials that we have at our disposal if we look towards each other with real curiosity and a depth of wonder and a depth of care and a depth of questioning. And therefore, I think that my purpose is not to tell you about the future that is going to escape us all. There's a lot of that, and I understand that that is an important part of where we are. But the way I see it, death is the only certainty we've got. And so, yes, I would like to not accelerate towards it.

0: but I'm also not going to spend my time steeped in writing elegies for a certainty. I am instead committing in my writing to a deep affection for the vibrant and decadent, unimaginable next hour or next minute, which might, in its passing, offer a revelation of deficit or of delight or of heartbreak. And I've been thinking lately, too, at like what gratitude I have for a heart that is still capable of breaking. One crisis that I think helps fold into all these other larger crises is that people have refused themselves the possibility that their heart is still capable of breaking in unique ways, that it has not yet broken, or that it has broken in ways that are beyond repair and therefore can never break effectively again. But there is so much to break our hearts every day, and not just in ways that are devastating. My heart breaks when my dog chases a squirrel up and the squirrel runs up a tree and my dog sits at the foot of the tree and stares up every morning, realizing that she does not have the capability to climb it. That breaks my heart. But I also know that to have a heart that open for breaking, to be open for the business of breaking, also means it's open for the business of repair. And I have to look upon the breaking with the same ferocity I look upon the repair with. And I have gratitude for a heart which refuses apathy and which refuses atrophy. And I guess the last thing I'll say is I want that heart for you all. I hope you all still have that heart. And I want that heart for whomever you love. And I don't know. We're in a time, I think, where we owe ourselves an expansive ability to refuse and a desire to refuse what is being forced upon us and what we are being told about what our futures are and what we're being told about the limits of our futures. And so maybe our refusals will make us brave and they will carry us to newer and better affections upon which a new world will be built. And it is going to take a very long time. It will, to quote Woody Harrelson, it'll be hard goddamn work. Thank you.
1: Hard work, yes, but that's the kind of new world I think we could all get behind. Hanif Abdulraqib's most recent book is There's Always This Year, on Basketball and Ascension. The winner of a 2026 National Book Critics Circle Award. And he's the 2026 winner of the Weston International Award for Nonfiction. This is Ideas. I'm Nahla Ayed. Reflections on loss, longing, and belonging are constants in Hanif Abdulraqib's writing, along with the abiding presence of his hometown of Columbus, Ohio. When Hanif joined me in the Ideas studio, I asked him how those themes have coalesced around the idea of home in his work.
0: Yeah, my first book of poems is a book called The Crown Ain't Worth Much. It came out in 2016. I started working on it around 2014. And I remembered thinking about how I grew up in this golden era of, or one golden era of, a very specific kind of Black film. The Black film that was telling the story of young Black men primarily surviving in neighborhoods, something like Menace Society, Boys in the Hood, Juice, these kind of things. And I was growing up in that era of film while also understanding my surroundings to not be wholly different than, you know, that which I was witnessing. And I think that kind of fueled me, this idea that, you know, in the places that people considered flyover states, there are really rich narratives about people trying to survive. But as I got kind of more, particularly with my last book, There's Always This Year, I think the concern expanded significantly. And it wasn't just trying to bludgeon people with Ohio and the stories of Ohio. And it became more fascinating to me to ask questions of what it means to love a place when it no longer reflects you, or what it is to stay in love with a place through just your continued presence in it. What does it mean to choose a place back? You know, none of us choose where we begin.
1: Very true.
0: Place is kind of something that initially happens to you. And then after its immediate happening, you may, if you're fortunate, have the chance to choose it back.
1: You did.
0: But I did, yeah. And I think that has, to me, less to do with kind of pounding my chest about how great Ohio is, and more to do with a deeper consideration of what it is to kind of try to rewrite your history at a place that's trying to write over it.
1: On that, if I recall correctly, you said somewhere in one of your essays that home is where the heart is, but the heart doesn't always stay home, or something like that.
0: Yeah, yeah,
1: yeah. How much would you say that Columbus actually feels like home to you?
0: It feels like home a great deal to me. So much so that I think sometimes

0: other places can feel bewildering, not in a bad way, but in a way where I just don't understand the human rhythms. The architecture itself is architecture, but the human rhythms of other places can be disorienting for me because I have gotten so attuned to the music and the heartbeat of Central Ohio. Also, Columbus feels like home to me because I've gotten to build what I think is a pretty robust community of people multi-generationally. And so in that way, I feel most clearly translated in Columbus. You know, people in Columbus, I think they're proud of the work I do, but they don't really define me by that. And I think that actually doesn't happen in most other places. I'm defined first by what I've produced, which is understandable. But in Columbus, I'm defined first by who I am because so many of those people have known me for years before I wrote anything. And so I think oftentimes that my sense of belonging is not necessarily tied to a geographic location. It's instead tied to the people who arrive to wherever I am and see me most clearly. I have a lot of gratitude for the fact that I get to read things in front of many, many, many more people now than I used to. But there is something about me that still loves that early sense of I'm reading in a room of 50 people and I'm not sure how they're going to react to work, right? That to me is not tied to any home in a literal sense. It's tied to what we can build collectively in a room, you know, on a stage or in an audience.
1: I want to go back to the beginning, if I may, and ask you just how you came to writing. What made it something that you were not just able to do, but something that you needed or wanted desperately to do?
0: Yeah, well, I started so much later, I think, than a lot of my peers. I wasn't very interested in writing growing up. I was very interested in reading, but not at all interested in writing. In my teens, in early 20s, I found the punk and hardcore scene in the early mid-2000s when it was kind of flourishing and having a moment. And at that point, every micro scene, geographically or what have you, had zines. That would, you know, now I think there's a beautiful revival of zine making. And I thought that it would be important to report on the movements of the scene I was in because these scenes were intertwined, you know, Columbus and Dayton and Detroit and Pittsburgh. And I remember one zine I got out of it was like a Detroit black punk zine, had like a scene report. It was just kind of the reports of what was going down in the interior universe of that scene. And I thought, well, someone should do this where I am. And that's how I got into writing, because it was an act of service for the people I cared about to say, I know that you, reader, are not here where I am, but I would like to offer you a window into what's happening where I am. And so that it might be enticing enough for you to come see us. That was it. I didn't want a career out of writing. For me, it was just an act of service.
1: Sounds like a mission.
0: Yeah. It felt like no one else wanted to do this thing and I was capable of doing it. And so I did it. And from there, I began to write album reviews for regional local newspapers. I got to review all of the big pop albums that no one else wanted to touch, which was great for me because I don't know if I think criticism for me is something where the critic sits on high and dictates to an audience what they should or should not be hearing or listening to or feeling. Mm-hmm. I began to ask myself the greater question of, is this album achieving what it seems like it's setting out to do? Because a lot of those albums I did not like, and I would go into them saying, well, I'm not a fan of this artist, but I still need to write a review that has substance and that has nuance and clarity.
1: And you could still appreciate the intention.
0: Yeah, I had to find a way to appreciate the intention. And I think that is what made me kind of formally a critic.
1: So what inspired, who inspired you? Who was influential in your writing?
0: My mother. Though she was not alive when I found poetry, my mother worked two jobs. She worked for the state, and then she worked at a JCPenney call center, which, you know, back in the day, you used to get these thick JCPenney catalogs, and you had to call in the order, you know.
1: Yeah, we had the equivalent.
0: To think about
1: it is
0: now.
1: Wild.
0: But my mother was a person who answered those phone calls. And when she was done working two jobs, she would come home and work on a novel on her typewriter. Very old, very loud typewriter. And we had a computer in the home, but I think she liked the rigor of the typewriter, the sound of it, the symphony of hitting a key and having it respond with kind of a loud ringing in a sense. And I was too young to think about it in this way at the time, but that was the first time I witnessed someone committing to something they loved, even though they did not have

0: perhaps. But I would imagine she didn't have the time and energy for the job. But she found the time and energy for the thing she loved to do.
1: And the thing was writing.
0: The thing was writing.
1: It wasn't just anything.
0: And writing for the sake of completing something she envisioned.
1: Did
0: right?
1: she complete it?
0: Yes, I have not read it. It's in a box in my father's closet still to this day. My mother died when I was 13. But I think about that kind of rigor and commitment to craft. When I was getting into poems, I had this really strict routine. I worked at a breakfast diner, which was ideal for me because I would get up at 6 a.m. I would go to work and I would work until around 1 or 2. I would get off work and I would take a nap and I would write. I would read poems and write poems in my bedroom. And then I would like go to a show, you know, and then stay up all night and then do it all over again. Mm-hmm. And I think my mother was at the core of that. At a very early age, seeing someone who built a routine around the kind of writing that returns you to yourself, you know, because if you go out into the world and you're working for other people, two jobs specifically, in my mother's case, you are loaning a part of yourself out to necessity. And that creates a debt. There's a debt that's accruing there when you're repeatedly saying, I know I have to do this, but it is not who I am. And to live a life where I got to watch my mother return to herself through writing taught me a lot about how I could do it for my own purposes.
1: I really heard the bits all over your writing where you confess to being an isolationist.
0: Yeah.
1: And in fact, you at one point say that you thought you were in love with loneliness.
0: Yes.
1: What happened?
0: I think it's one thing to create a self-made universe wherein loneliness is an option that you have built and chosen for yourself, understanding that if you step outside of that, there are people who will catch you and hold you, people who really love you. I spent a lot of my late teens and early 20s insisting upon that kind of self-architected loneliness. But it was almost like a myth because I knew that I had a depth of friendship and a real robust circle of people who would do things with me and would go to shows with me and would sit with me and all these things, right? And then I began to lose those people gradually. A lot of my friends died when I was in my late teens, early 20s. And then you realize that you have perhaps, through this kind of myth of your own making, squandered the ability to deeply love and deeply care for people who needed your affection, who at least needed the confirmation of your desire to love them well. Mm-hmm. And once they are gone, of course, if you're lucky and if you did love them at all, they return to you in these kind of small moments of memory or small moments of the artifact left behind or in the moment you see one of their parents smile in the way they smiled. And then you realize, of course, that their life belonged to you, but it also belonged to everyone who loved them. And so their death also belongs to everyone who loved them. And that, at least for me, what it meant was that even as the number of people I loved began to decrease in terms of the material sense of them being in the world, the responsibility I felt for loving them well in their absence increased tenfold. It felt urgent for me to live a life where I was careful about how I spent my time and the understanding that it didn't belong to just me. And I didn't want to have a life where I felt like I was cheating everyone who was still there out of our shared presence with each other. And so I think loss is the thing that defined my awakening around loneliness more than anything else. Though to be clear, you know, I still do like a lot of alone time.
1: As a writer, it's almost necessary. I mean, yeah.
0: I do. I will say, though, I sometimes think many of us write alone in a basic sense. Like, I'm not writing with my friends often. But I also think, though, if you're lucky enough to believe yourself as creating within a lineage, which I think that all writers should, or all people who make things, should be in deep consideration of that. I think because you don't actually need a two-way permission to place yourself within a lineage. It's not like I need to write a letter to the Toni Morrison estate to say, hey, I think I want to be in lineage of Toni Morrison. You know, you can just admire someone's work and see the path their work took and see the craft and desire that for your own work. Maybe not an exact

mimicry, but a desire to fulfill and carry on the process and say, I'm in lineage with these people. And what that does is that charges you with a real responsibility for care and for precision and for rigor. And it also actually, I think, upsets the idea that we write alone. Put it another way. I mentioned my mother writing on a typewriter, right? I was a bad kid, so I was often in trouble. and I would also often get grounded. And I would, when I got grounded, I'd have to go to my room, often on a weekend, because that is when fun things would happen. And my family would often go and do other things. And at that point, my mother

0: almost like open my window and hear when she was working. And there were times where I would sneak very quietly out of my room and crawl up the carpeted stairs so that she wouldn't hear me, even though they were old and creaked, so she probably did hear me. And I would just sit at the edge of the stairs and peek into her room, open door, while she was writing with her back to me. It felt like I was sitting over her shoulder watching her do something she loved in a way that was just unbridled and only for her. I like to think ancestry and lineage and all these things matter deeply, because when I am now sitting in my office and writing alone with my back to the door, I would like to feel like my mother is in the room, sitting over my shoulder as I once sat over her shoulder. And that is as much of a guiding force as anything. So yes, I would like to think that I don't write alone, because I would like to think that my mother, in the pursuit of her artistic work, never got to fulfill the dream of having her name on a book. But we get to be intertwined in the long tail of making things. We are not only in real familial lineage, but we're also an artistic lineage. And so I am producing a product alone, so to speak, but I'm not writing alone.
1: Because you paint such a vivid picture of the influence your mom had on your writing, I do have to ask you why you haven't read her book yet.
0: I don't know. I mean, you know, I think I sometimes think that I don't know if she would have wanted me to, or anyone to. I really believe in the sanctity of the writer's ability to determine what becomes of their work. It has never felt to me that just because I am the writing son of a mother who wrote, that I should have unfettered access to what she wrote.
1: Fair.
0: You know, my mother died very suddenly, so it's not as though there was a wish left behind to do something with the work. My mother's novel may be beautiful, but I also don't know how she felt about it. I don't know if she believed it was ready to be read by others, and I want to honor that.
1: I do want to ask one more question sort of related to all this. Just writ large, how your writing has been shaped by the various losses that you have endured throughout your life, starting with your mother.
0: Yeah. It's more of a question of how my brain and heart have been shaped by those losses. And then by virtue of that shaping, my writing has responded, or my writing has mirrored that. I'm so concerned with the passage of time, but not in a way that's harrowing or frightening to me. My mother had a whole life before me or any of my siblings were born. And then her life was altered by the desire to have and love and raise children. And then she died. My friends who I lost were whole people before we encountered each other. And then we encountered each other. And by the miracle of that, we got to have a few years of a life that we maybe could not have imagined without each other. And then they died. I've become distinctly aware of the fact that it is impossible for any of us to encounter all of the people in the world who may love us well. There are so many people in the world, and that the vast majority of them don't know us or don't care that we exist, right? That is miraculous and joyful in a way, but also overwhelming in my brain to say there are a great many people who could love me deeply and love me well, and we will never once encounter each other. Now, on one hand, it devastates me, but on another hand, I feel deep gratitude for the fact that by just the miracle of time and place and stumbling towards others, whether we know it or not, I have encountered people in my lifetime who I am lucky enough to love deeply. And that, I think, informs my writing. The sense of I have lost and I have lost and I have lost, and yet I am not completely empty. I was unhoused for a stretch in Columbus. When I was unhoused, I would often not sleep at night. I would just kind of like walk the streets of the city, which is interesting to do in a city you love and know very well, because there's a stretch around, say, 4 a.m. where, you know, the folks who are working night shift are heading home, but it's still a little too early for everyone else. And the city really feels still and quiet, and like you can hold it in the palm of your hand. And in that moment, you reclaim a sense of power. Because to be unhoused in many cities is to be either invisible or a nuisance or a burden. But I loved wandering the streets at that early hour before, you know, the sun began to kind of crack over the skyline and

0: even the cars were mostly gone. And there was a church in downtown Columbus, and every morning there was a maintenance worker who would come and unlock the church at 6 a.m. And he would see me, and without speaking, he would understand my plight, and he would just open the door and let me sleep in the pews for a few hours, right? I think what I would like my writing to do is to say that the amount that you have lost pales in comparison to the possibility that could exist if you can find some mercy for a few hours and then attack the world again. And so I think I'm trying to generate a real sense of gratitude for the time that I have had and a real sense of grace for myself for not always living up to the responsibility of loving people well when I could. I require grace, you know, but I'm really concerned about what I see as people's lack of ability to offer grace to themselves, which then becomes a crisis of their inability to offer grace to anyone else. And I think in my writing, I have an opportunity to say, I can build a monument out of the parts of this person that I love so much, and a monument so large that I cannot see behind it or through it or around it. And that is a form of grace making, because I'm saying, I can't see all the ways that we might have failed each other when you were here, because I am so in love with the single moment that I remember.
1: Before we finish off, I just want to take you back a whole decade to 2016.
0: Okay.
1: You were writing a lot about what a terrible year it was, exhausting, depressing. And it was for a lot of people. I remember this headline in Slate magazine saying it was the year that democracy died. But it was a terrible year, especially for Black people, for a number of reasons. The lethal violence against Black Americans, the death of icons like Prince, and the rise of MAGA and the American nativism movement. Just looking back, what do you think 2016 unleashed?
0: I think American history has inflection points. But those inflection points are responses to a pre-existing sickness. It's almost like having an illness that lives in the body that flares up every now and then those flare-ups become so consistent that it is one's new reality. I think 2016 was an inflection point and a flare-up that felt to me very familiar. Now, the means by which those inflection points began to exist, and I'm thinking particularly of the murders of Philando Castile and Alton Sterling. Like, Philando Castile was murdered on Facebook Live, you know, and that seemed like a very of the time kind of thing. So the technology by which we understood Black death, for example, had evolved. But the actual root issue was no different than, you know, and as we're seeing now, which I think is a moment where the flare-up has become so commonplace that it is just the new normal. The disease is the new normal. And I do think that in 2016, having any kind of political power that appeals to and confirms any biases or any modes of hatred or discrimination, these kind of things, will fuel people to have unfettered access to that part of them that most wants white supremacy, for example, to flourish. You know, I think 2016 was one inflection point of that. And I don't think America has responded very well to envisioning any other option for how people can live. And I specifically think that as people grow increasingly dissatisfied with the reality of their material conditions in the States, and as people begin to abandon the hope that any political party will save them, you know, in the States right now, you have farmers, for example, who are, you know, they're like, ah, you know, I voted for Trump and I can't believe this happened and whatever, whatever, whatever. And I think the impulse is to look at those people and say, ha ha, you voted for this and now look at what you have, which I get that impulse. That's not my approach. I don't know how much sympathy I may have for these people, but what I do have is an understanding that they, like many other people, have been fooled by the promises of a political party that they believed would materially improve their lives. And now in the aftermath of that being fooled, they have to ask themselves questions around the utility of power, because that's really what we're talking about.
1: Yeah.
0: Power serves power. It doesn't serve individuals. It doesn't serve the working class. It doesn't serve the poor.

0: doesn't serve anyone at any margin. This is maybe too optimistic given what I know about America and its political relationship. But I do hope that people are going to begin to ask themselves, how can I individually improve not only my chances to survive, but improve the chances of those around me I am in community with? How can we build coalitions and how can we build power that's centered around? We had like a tornado in Columbus about a month ago. You know, again, climate disaster, right? Like every storm, this is the least severe storm that I'll probably see the rest of my life kind of thing, you know? But trees were down in my neighborhood. Trees were falling through the roofs of my neighbor's houses. And there was a moment in the aftermath of the storm where me and all my neighbors were just out in the street wandering around looking at the damage. And then someone just went to go help lift a tree out of someone's yard. And we all kind of went and did it. It was this unspoken thing. It was this thing of looking around and saying, that person needs more hands than they have and we have them. I really think that might be a better way forward than relying on and placing your faith in a party that cares about the maintaining of power more than they care about the actual movements of the working class individual. I think that's going to be a hard sell for a lot of Americans. And so I'm not confident, but you know, I do think, you know, 2016 was for a lot of people a point where they were like, oh wow, the party in power is the party that is going to allow me to tap into this kind of thing within me that wants a world that more mirrors my desires.
1: You wrote in 2016, quote, I'm not as invested in things getting better than I am in things getting honest.
0: Oh, yeah. I mean, I'm not, you know, people are always like, what makes you hopeful? And I'm not really propelled by hope, I don't think, which doesn't mean that I'm a pessimist, but I really think one's optimism must lie in honesty of their circumstances. And without that, I'd be setting myself up for failure and I'd be setting my readers up for failure. Optimism cannot be this vague, fluffy thing that descends from the sky and we all feel good about it. It really, at its core, has to be rooted in an understanding of the circumstances you exist in. Because if not, what are you actually building towards? I do think honesty about one's circumstances is the bridge that gets us to a clearer sense of what there is to be optimistic about and why. And I work with a group of young writers every year, high school writers, and we workshop each other's poems. And once a month, we sit for hours and read and write. And I'm ecstatic over the moon when I think about the way they look at the world and how their looking has sharpened my own looking. These are all writers from the neighborhood I grew up in too. And so they see the east side of Columbus. They afford it so much dignity. And they afford it so much grace. And through their eyes, it is a kingdom worth saving, you know, worth looking the way it looks now for the next 30, 40, 50 years. They believe in the history that is embedded in it, and they want to protect it at all costs through their archival, which is their poems. They're archiving a place that they want to stay. They want to remain forever. I place my optimism in that. Yeah.
1: Given everything we've talked about, with all of that in mind, what is your primary role or responsibility as a poet and as a cultural writer and a critic in this moment, right now?
0: Oh, I think it's what it always has been for me, which is to point people towards something and say, this has a beginning. This did not just emerge. It came from somewhere. It has an origin point. And that origin point likely has another origin point. I'm trying to connect people to a series of threads that defines the question of how we got to the thing I'm pointing at. You know, oftentimes the thing I'm pointing at is rooted in pop culture or cultural history, but sometimes the thing I'm pointing at is everything that is put in place that is attempting to atrophy our hearts and brains, which too has an origin point and a purpose. And my job isn't really to convince people to rebel against these mechanisms, but it is to say, look at this and ask yourself, if the cost is not having the brain that you once had, which means the cost is not having the capacity for feeling that you once had, is this still a road you want to go down? Do you still want to surrender yourself fully to a

0: technology that thinks and feels for you? Do you still want to surrender yourself fully to a path in a country that doesn't exist anymore? Do you still want to live in pursuit of an American dream that is outdated? And if you do, that's fine. My job is, I think, not to even steer someone in a direction that, because I think my work of cultural criticism or analysis is not prescriptive. It is largely to point and say, here's what I'm seeing, and here's a potential outcome for what I'm seeing, and I'm concerned about the outcome, and maybe you would be concerned about the outcome too, but even if you're not, here's what I worry the cost is. And for me, the cost of a heart that is fraying at the edges is too high. The cost of outsourcing my feeling, my depth of feeling, is too high. So many of my friends have kids now, and this has been a real delight for me because the sense of wonder that can be so commonly be the engine of propulsion for a five-year-old, and to get to be an audience to that, and to, in being an audience to that, ask yourself how you can sharpen your own capacity for wonder. That has changed me more than almost anything, formally as a writer, as a thinker, as a feeler. And it would be a betrayal to these people I love, these young people I love, who are telling me grand stories about the ants in the anthills that they saw at recess, or the worm that they held in their hand during the day. It would be a grand betrayal to them if I sat at the altar of their wonder and then went home and outsourced that feeling and that excitement that I felt to some technology that is in place to make me feel less, right? And so I think that my role right now is more commonly to say, what's the cost that you're comfortable with? It's a question I'm asking myself all the time too. For me, the cost will always be too high if the cost comes at the fraying of my own heart.
1: Hanif Abdelraqib, so grateful to speak with you, and congratulations again.
0: Thank you. Thank you. It was wonderful to be here.
2: Hanif Abdelraqib is the 2026 winner of the Weston International Award for Nonfiction. 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Our web producer is Lisa Ayuso. Senior producer, Nicola Lukšić. Greg Kelly is the executive producer of Ideas, and I'm Nala Ayed.
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9: This is World Report. Good morning. I'm Marcia Young. Quebec voters will head to the polls today to elect their next provincial government. And for the first time in 50 years, five political parties in a position to have members elected to the legislature. But as Alexander Silberman reports, the crowded field could mean a majority.

0: to be built every year for the next decade to restore pre-pandemic affordability. Over the past few years, housing starts have hovered around 250,000 units annually. Mathieu Laberge is CMHC's chief economist.
1: We still need to keep doubling the pace of current housing starts if we are to restore 2019 affordability across the country.
2: We're doing everything we can to modernize the industry and make sure that we can build faster.
0: Federal Housing Minister Gregor Robertson says part of the solution is speeding up approvals and building more modular, factory-built housing to shorten construction timelines. Philippe de Montigny, CBC News, Toronto.
3: In Madrid.
4: Tras informar como corresponde al jefe del Estado,
3: Spain's Prime Minister Pedro Sanchez calls a snap election. It comes after days of protests over the country's housing crisis. The government's new housing bills were voted down in Parliament. It follows the controversial eviction of an 87-year-old from her home in Madrid. Spain's housing crisis is in the spotlight. Pedro Sanchez has been Spain's prime minister since 2018. He has led a coalition minority government since 2023. Sanchez has been restricted in what bills he can move through Parliament. The socialist leader will be up against the conservative Popular Party. It already holds the most seats in Parliament. Spaniards will vote on November 29th. Three female journalists are accusing Indian police of sexual harassment. The journalists say they were touched inappropriately while trying to do their job. The country has seen widespread protests against the country's voter rolls. The police have taken a number of protesters into custody. Susan Ormiston has more from Mumbai.
5: Young women protesters strained to get past metal barricades outside a Delhi police station this morning, pushed back by female officers. They're demanding official charges against police whom they say manhandled female journalists at a large demonstration Saturday, inappropriately touching them. Three journalists have accused police of sexual harassment. Today, 17 demonstrators were rounded up, including one of the journalists, and pushed into a police van. A young man sticks his head out the window to say, "We've been here since last night and the police are detaining us horribly." Delhi police say they are looking into the complaints, which have been transferred to their criminal branch. The Press Club of India says it was shocked and that journalists must be allowed to work freely without fear. Street protests are growing. Since last week, thousands in Mumbai and Delhi have been trying to force the country's chief elections commissioner out of his job, accusing him of political interference. The commission denies all of it.
6: Every voice will speak back.
5: Every voice will rise up to remove you, she says. Opposition parties are seizing the moment to put more pressure on the government of Narendra Modi. Several hundred have been detained, with more street action planned for this week. Susan Ormiston, CBC News, Mumbai.
3: In France. Protesters throw bottles at police in the streets of Paris. For a second week, many schools will be closed. Students are in the streets demonstrating for better conditions. They are angry at what they say are dilapidated schools and classrooms, overcrowding, and not enough teachers. Between 400 and 500 schools will remain fully or partially closed today. The demonstrations began last month at a high school in Paris and have spread across the country. Since last week, thousands of people have been arrested. Several teachers and education workers have been injured. That is the latest national and international news from World Report. For news anytime, go to cbcnews.ca. I'm Marcia Young.
7: Hi, I'm Ian Hanemansing. 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
8: These kind of simple communication skills in daily life that, you know, when we're all honed in on our smartphones, that we kind of forget those things.
9: It would make them more...

This is CBC News. From CBC Toronto, it is 5:30. Good morning. I'm Jill Dempsey. It's partly cloudy and 10 degrees. You can expect a high of 17 today, with winds gusting up to 60 kilometers an hour late this morning. A 140-year-old Victorian home near Kensington Market could soon be demolished despite its

0: protected heritage status. The building on Cecil Street has been listed City Heritage Site since 1976, but Hydro One bought the building earlier this year to expand a neighboring transformer station. And thanks to some new provincial rules, the Cecil Street home and thousands like it could soon be targets for redevelopment. CBC Toronto's Mike Smee explains.
1: Here in the College and Spadina neighborhood, lots of buildings are on the city's protected heritage list, but at least 3,900 of them citywide have not yet been given full heritage designation, a process that takes months of research. And under new provincial rules, the province says those homes can be demolished as of January 1st as part of its More Homes Built Faster Act. George Traney of the Baldwin Village Community Association says losing the Cecil Street house would be a blow to the neighborhood.
2: I want my neighborhood to be, you know, have some character and also have some lightness to it. And it's pretty.
1: Heritage experts warn there's too much work to be done in too short a time to get all the buildings the protection that they deserve.
3: It's very, very frustrating.
1: Adam Wynn of the Toronto and East York Community Preservation Panel says communities need more time. That's not likely to happen, though. The province said in a statement to CBC Toronto it has already extended the deadline by 2 years. And the rule changes will go ahead January 1st on schedule. Mike Smee, CBC News, Toronto.
0: The U.S. Coast Guard has suspended the search for six people, including four Canadians, aboard a missing Ontario-based air ambulance jet. As Jamie Strasham reports, it comes after an extensive operation.
4: After more than 36 hours, the U.S. Coast Guard has suspended its search for the six people on an Ontario-based air ambulance that vanished early Saturday. Suspending a search is not an easy decision, the Coast Guard said in a statement. We express our deepest condolences to the families and loved ones affected by this tragedy. The identities of those on board have not been released. Those experienced with these types of rescues say a number of factors likely contributed to the Coast Guard's decision. The search encompassed a vast swath of the Atlantic Ocean, covering more than 7,000 square kilometers. So far, only pieces of the plane had been found, about 30 kilometers off the coast of Nantucket. Jamie Strachan, CBC News, Toronto.
0: Quebec voters heading to the polls today to elect their next government, and five political parties are competing for support in a crowded race. Alexander Silberman reports.
5: On a Laval street, at the heart of a battleground riding, Parti Québécois leader Paul Saint-Pierre Plamondon rallied supporters and voters, urging them to elect a majority government.
6: We all want change. We are that change. Give us a chance.
5: Quebecers are now casting their ballots. Christine Fréchette, leader of the Coalition Avenir Québec, ended her campaign in her own riding of Trois-Rivières. The CAQ, in power over the past 8 years, now fighting for survival. Fréchette tried to frame herself as an option for Quebecers who are neither sovereignist or federalist and want economic stability.
7: I think I haven't spoken enough about the consequences of planning a referendum.
5: Liberal leader Charles Milliard focused his campaign on federalism amid the U.S. trade war.
8: We can have a strong Quebec within a strong Canada.
5: Alexander Silberman, CBC News, Montreal.
0: In Spain, Prime Minister Pedro Sanchez has called a snap election for November 29th. This comes in connection to the housing crisis, as a number of measures to tackle the issue were defeated in Parliament on Friday. Sanchez has been Prime Minister since June 2018. Spain was not due to hold a general election until the summer of 2027 at the latest. More national and international news coming up at the top of the hour on World Report. Well, today in the city, a mix of sun and cloud. There's a 30% chance of showers this morning. Strong winds gusting up to 60 kilometers an hour this morning. Already at the city, just sitting at 14 at the moment. Clear skies tonight. Winds gusting up to 40 kilometers an hour tonight. A low of 2 with patchy frost. Tomorrow, sunshine and a high of 16 degrees.
9: Hi, everyone, and welcome to Metro Morning for Monday, October 5th. I'm Chris Glover. Happy to start another week with you. Jill obviously just gave you your news headlines, but Jennifer, you're up next. What's the traffic situation like this morning?
10: Good morning, Chris. Well, I'm looking at the eastbound QEW, which is actually a slow spot from Bronte.

0: to approaching Third Line. Now, this is due to construction, which was blocking the HOV and two left lanes, but it's just wrapped up. So that volume should begin to quickly thin out. And then once you get beyond Third Line, you're free and clear to the 427. Eastbound 401 construction is also wrapping up at Yonge in the collectors from the right lanes, and the ramps from Yonge have just reopened to the eastbound 401. We did have a closure on the eastbound 401 at Kennedy in the collectors. I'm just looking to see if that has been cleared, and I'm looking at the cameras and I'm not seeing the cones any longer, but still waiting for the official word to say that it has reopened. No delays through the area. And westbound 401 is starting to get busy from the 412 towards Salem.
1: What an absolutely gorgeous weekend.
2: We couldn't have asked for anything better, right?
1: No, exactly. I mean, Saturday was lovely. And then on Sunday, the morning had quite a bit of rain, at least where I'm at in the city. And so I was afraid that it was going to be a bit of a washout. So I got all the things out to clean the place and get ready and do all that kind of indoor chore stuff. And then wouldn't it just clear out to be the most beautiful afternoon? And I just left all of that cleaning product and said, let's go to the dog park. We're out of this.
2: It was a lovely afternoon. And then it was a moody evening with the dark clouds. And it was great.
1: Yeah. Well, and Saturday night as well was such a lovely, warm evening at that. Kind of perfect for Nuit Blanche.
2: Yes.
1: And when I was... I had intended to go to Nuit Blanche after I went to a friend of mine opened a tattoo parlor. And so he had a big party on Saturday night and his parents flew in from the UK to help celebrate this big milestone for him. And I was going to go to that and then around midnight head over to Nuit Blanche.
2: Yeah,
1: and
2: as
1: enjoy,
2: you do.
1: As one does in the city of Toronto. Every time this amazing, quirky, cool arts event happens in our city. And that was not the way that that night would end for me. I was outside in that warm breeze as the September evening was coming together. And I thought, no, the streets are packed. I'm glad that everybody else is going to enjoy the art. And I'm going to go enjoy my bed. Midnight hits very differently now on the weekends.
2: Doesn't it now?
1: Yeah. Mm-hmm. But did you guys see the, I'm not sure what your neighborhoods looked like, but did you have art installations? Were you having people around? Was it loud where you were at?
2: No, not where I was at. And there were no art installations that I could see directly. Mm. So I had sort of taken in a play in the afternoon. So I was sort of digesting that on Saturday night.
1: Oh, that's nice.
2: Yeah.
1: Well, for me, I'm kind of in the downtown west side, so pretty close to several of the galleries. And there's this gorgeous gallery that they have on Adelaide. And that's always a hub for Nuit Blanche. So I did poke my head into that one before we headed to the party. And then I saw on Instagram as well that people had taken video of the marching band that was operating around Nathan Phillips Square, just going in a circle, playing Beyonce tracks through this marching band. It was very, very cool, very fascinating stuff. And that's, I think, what I love the most about Nuit Blanche. There was one year where I was very young, new to Toronto. I'd just started at TMU. And I went up Church Street and there was a woman who was dressed all in white.
2: Okay.
1: It was a wedding dress, clearly. And she had what looked to be a bloody deer, and she was rubbing it all over herself as she was rolling on the ground. And I thought, what am I looking at? And my friend said, this is Nuit Blanche. What is this? Well, it's about as avant-garde as you could get.
2: Yeah.
1: And definitely fascinating to see every year since. I've always thought back to that deer lady and wondered, where is she at? As I watch all these other people put on their very interesting artwork as well. The other thing that we're watching this morning, it should come down any second now, but a Canadian, Dr. Daniel Drucker, is up for the Nobel Prize. He is a Canadian endocrinologist and a researcher from here in Toronto. And he is renowned for discovering the GLP-1 hormone that's used in diabetes and obesity medications like we would know as Ozempic or Wegovy, Mounjaro, those sorts of things. And he's widely cited as a top contender for the Nobel Prize in Physiology or Medicine for his pioneering research. And apparently we are going to find out shortly, as the ceremony was supposed to start at 5:30 Eastern time. So we could have a very

0: poet, an essayist, translator, and also she was a professor that was trained at the University of Toronto. And so she's also frequently mentioned as somebody who could win the Nobel Prize, but that's later on this week. So we'll watch into that as we get closer to it. On today's program, though, one of our focuses is going to be around safety in the city. And there's a woman who I've done an interview with already a couple of days ago. She was the victim of an unprovoked attack. And so this woman is going to come on and share her story about what it was like to be in that moment when she was just walking with a friend in the downtown in an evening. And she doesn't spend too much time in the downtown. She was telling me she lives in kind of the inner suburbs, I guess you'd say. And so she was just downtown with a friend, and she sent us the security footage as well of what had happened to her. And she said she was just walking, and this man out of nowhere came and pushed her over a curb as well, and she fell backwards. She's doing okay, but as you'd imagine, the psychological impact of that is something that's quite profound. So today we'll share her story, but we'll also have an expert, Scott Wortley. He's a professor of criminology who's come on the program a number of times, and he's going to talk to us about this phenomenon that we have where, even in a situation like this, where crime is going down, when incidents like this happen, and when it's unprovoked, and it's a stranger, and it's just out in public, what does that do to the psyche of a city?
1: Yeah, it makes you pause, as I just did. It makes you reevaluate your movements and how free you feel.
0: Yeah. Yeah, that's the way to put it. How free you feel, especially when you think about the fact that overall crime numbers are down. Auto theft dropped by 23% year over year into 2025. Break and enters were down by 11%. Assault was down by 3%. And yet, when we look at specific locations for assaults, assaults in homes and assaults in workplaces of the alleged victims, those are down. But assaults in the category deemed other, which would essentially be out in public, those have slightly gone up. Mm-hmm. And so when you look at that shift of crime dynamic, what it's showing is that an incident like this, that this woman did certainly report to police as well, is what's going up a bit. This kind of random out in the public stuff. And that's the stuff that we see. So we'll talk about that, obviously, in relation to the mayoral election as well. And I won't rest on it now, Jill, but at 6:30, maybe I'll talk to you about the 2026 Financial Stress Index, because it talks about our biggest stressors in life. And I'll just tell you, affordability, it's on the list, but they even break down what within affordability is stressing us out.
1: Right.
0: So we'll get into all of that. I'm sure you have your guesses, as yes. I'm sure everybody
1: and
0: out there listening does.
1: And I don't mean to laugh,
0: does.
1: Because it's such a huge deal for people now with everything that's going on in the world, the trade war, which has impacted people in different ways, housing, all of that. It's difficult.
0: I was saying to our director, Susan, this morning, laughter is medicine. And sometimes you just need to laugh right through it in order to figure out, I can get through it.
1: Yeah, where am I going to go?
0: Yeah. So we will have that conversation for you at 6:30. But right now, let's get you started with Megan Reed and the Business Digest.
2: Tipping is a divisive topic as of late, especially as prices continue to climb. Who to tip? How much to tip? When to tip? Well, a new report out this morning shows that Canadians are actually tipping less, and that's a problem for industry workers. Joining us now is Afshin Mousavian, CEO of Actual, a Canadian tech company that builds payment solutions for the hospitality sector. Good morning, Afshin.
3: Good morning, Megan.
2: So your brand spanking new report shows Canada is in a tipping recession. Can you explain what that means exactly?
3: Really, what our report is showing is that in industries where tipping is commonplace, there is a recession in the amount of tips that are being collected. So the amount of tips being given by customers has gotten less over the past little while.
2: And where has been affected the most in the country?
3: Overall, nationally, there's 67% decline in tips. The most has been in Ontario. 72% of the folks that we surveyed say that the tipping has dropped in the past year.
2: What are the financial ramifications of that on workers?
3: And here is part of what may surprise many consumers. So the financial impact

0: of not tipping on workers is that workers are not able to pay for essentials. To the surprise of many, over 42% of people in the hospitality industry rely on tips to pay their essentials. That's rent, that's groceries, and really basic things that we all sort of expect in our day to day.
1: That's massive. What do you say to people who think restaurants should be paying their people more?
0: And that's a really, really the crux of the matter here with this report. The issue there is that there is a big gap in understanding of what actually happens to tips and why are tips even commonplace in Canada. And this requires a bit of an explanation. Tipping is not a bonus. The reason why tipping is not a bonus is because the businesses who work in this industry can only afford to pay their employees so much. Why can they only afford that? Well, it's because, for instance, in Canada, the state of hospitality industry has been a real big mess. Over 40% of operators do not make any profits. They're actually operating at a loss. And while the benchmark for profitability of a restaurant is 10%, right now we're sitting at an average of under 5%. So there isn't much room for businesses to pay their employees more. The cost of living has gone up. The cost of prices have gone up. So consumers are paying more for the meal and the drinks that they used to buy before, and now having to tip on top. The business makes less money, can't afford to pay the employees. The employees live in the same economy where all the costs from rent to gas to transportation to groceries have all gone up. And all those pressures are creating an issue for the hospitality industry.
1: How much are you supposed to tip?
0: Overall, we see still a range of that 15% to 20%. More tips on average are leaning towards that closer to that 20% mark these days. But it does really depend on the experience, where you are, the quality of the service that you received, and many other factors.
1: What if you get bad service?
0: According to the data from hospitality workers and employers, their expectation is that good service is aligned with tips, meaning that 76% believe tipping should be merit-based. So if you don't get good service, you can leave lesser tips or no tip, but you should, in this way, this is part of that education. If constructive feedback can be provided as to what led you not to tip, that would help that employee and that business understand what areas they can improve on. But if it comes as a result of your frustration that, hey, the cost of the meal is too high and the cost of the drinks are too high, so I don't want to tip on top of that, that's part of the problem we're pointing out here is that that individual is targeting their frustration at another individual who lives in the same economy under the same pressures that is felt by that customer. If we start to do this finger pointing and reactionary activities around like tipping and whatnot, then we really are going to be dealing with an industry who's not going to be there to sustain itself. And this is where it's important to mention also the fact that most hospitality employees are staying in the industry because tipping is a part of their total income. If tipping goes away, they simply wouldn't be able to afford to live and work in the hospitality sector.
1: Well, Afterson, this has been incredibly eye-opening. Thank you so much for your time this morning.
0: Appreciate it. Thank you so much for having me.
1: Afshin Mousavian is the CEO of Actual. For CBC Radio, I'm Megan Reed.
2: Thank you, Megan. And at 5:49 this morning, I have a bit of breaking news for you. Unfortunately, Dr. Daniel Drucker did not win the Nobel Prize. The Nobel Prize for Medicine has gone to three scientists for research in brain activity, the award just being handed out seconds ago. And those three scientists who did, in fact, receive the Nobel Prize in Medicine received it for their research into light-gated ion channels and optogenetics. So they sound incredibly genius as well. But our Dr. Daniel Drucker from right here in Toronto is also a genius. We know that. I was already just talking about some of the work that he had done as an endocrinologist, and mostly it revolves around his discoveries around the GLP-1 hormone that went on to lead to those obesity and diabetes medications, including Ozempic and Wegovy, those sorts of things. But unfortunately, he did not win the Nobel Prize for Medicine today, though he still is a very accomplished scientist. He's a Canadian Medical Hall of Famer, and he's also an officer of the Order of Canada. As we move along here, we will be keeping a close eye on Canada's labor market this week. We will get the latest job numbers on Friday, and those will be the first job numbers and the first major economic indicator since the latest round of U.S. tariffs kicked in at the end of August. What impact can we expect that to have on the numbers? How have they felt in your neck of the woods? We asked the CBC's Peter Armstrong.

0: what he's looking for.
1: It's been a wild few weeks. You'd have to go back a really long time to find a period in which this much stuff has been both talked about and planned for in the Canadian economy. In mid-September, of course, there was the investment summit, $120 trillion or so of major investors from around the world looking at investing in Canada. On Tuesday of last week, LNG Canada announced it was going to go ahead with that expansion of LNG Phase 2, a project worth more than $30 billion. And then, of course, on Thursday, Mark Carney formally designated what's now called the Pacific Link Pipeline as a project of national importance. One of his lines stood out from that was he said, Canadian taxpayers are going to make a lot of money off this pipeline. And there's no doubt there is this renewed interest in Canada and Canadian projects. Everywhere you look, you trip over an MOU or a new trade or a new security partnership. After, 15 years in the economic wilderness, capital is flooding into Canada again. There's a bunch of different measures that show foreign direct investment in Canada has surged, placing this country among the top global destination for investors. But the question that I have, and I have it not just this week, but it'll be pronounced this week looking at jobs numbers, is how all of this attention is going to be converted into jobs and into economic growth. Morgan Stanley has a report looking at Canada and what's going on here. There's a quote from that report that says, an investment cycle is already underway across utilities, transportation, mining, and energy. These sectors account for roughly 61% of the planned 2026 capital expenditures. That's from this report. And look, Canada has, for a very long time, struggled in building those kinds of projects. What was built suffered from chronic cost overruns to lengthy delays. And yes, the federal government in Ottawa is trying to undo that and undo that reputation. But the Morgan Stanley report points out building, that's actually the easy part. The author says building infrastructure is important, but turning that infrastructure into productivity growth, that's the real test. Now, don't underestimate the benefits of building and building alone, right? Steel producers in Sault Ste. Marie, Ontario, they're going to see orders surge once the Pacific Link pipeline gets moving. Steel workers in Saskatoon will hire extra workers to shape that steel into tubes. And the same goes for copper mines and for bridges and for port improvements. The benefit of each of those will sweep out across the country, and the country needs it, right? Job growth wasn't exactly booming before the trade war. And it's been decidedly up and down over the last 2 years since the tariffs kicked in. Over the last year, Statistics Canada has told us 217,000 jobs were added from August to August. That's not great. It's not terrible, but it's not fantastic either. And this week's job numbers, they're going to be the first major economic indicator released since the latest tranche of U.S. tariffs crashed into the economy. Remember, at the end of August, I think it was August 22nd, Donald Trump imposed this new tranche of tariffs on Canadian products going into the United States. RBC economists say they expect that to cause a bit of a stall in any progress we had been seeing in Canada's labor market. They expect the jobs numbers to only rise by about 5,000. Which isn't a very strong number. It's really close to not adding jobs at all. The main thing to watch for in the jobs numbers, though, isn't just the raw number of jobs being added. It's the unemployment rate. RBC expects it to hold steady at about 6.4%. Again, not great, but it's also down 0.7% from where it was this time last year. And it fits into the broader picture. We saw GDP numbers last week. They were flat, zero growth. On the upside, Statistics Canada says the preliminary data show something of a rebound in August. The advanced information show real GDP increased 0.2% in August. But CIBC's Andrew Grantham says that might not capture the whole picture. He says GDP numbers point to a slower but still solid pace for the third quarter. Third quarter, of course, runs from July to September. But, and again, this is a quote, however, that may represent the calm before the storm of new U.S. tariffs, which could negatively impact September GDP and weigh on quarterly growth as a whole in the fourth quarter. So these are the things we'll be watching for in the business unit this week. You can follow our work at cbcnews.ca. You can also sign up for my newsletter at cbc.ca/mindyourbusiness. I try to write about all of these issues and get them into your inbox every Monday morning. So sign up there and get involved in the conversation.
0: Mind Your Business. I still love the name of Peter's column. Thank you, Peter, and thank you for joining us this morning on a Monday. And World Report, including national and international news, is coming your way in just moments. But as we get closer to it, here's a new track from the Toronto band Valley. This is called Don't

0: Southbound 400, south of Highway 89, the left lane is blocked due to a collision which has things building up as you approach. Southbound 410 gets busy in sections from Sandalwood Parkway to Queen. Westbound 401 is filling in approaching the 412 towards Salem. And eastbound 401 at Kennedy, the left lane is still listed as closed in the collectors due to construction.
1: Thank you, Jennifer. Coming up on Metro Morning when we return right after World Report, the Alberta referendum is 2 weeks away. A lot of attention has focused on the separation vote. Next, we'll examine the other 9 questions on the ballot and what they might mean for the entire country. I'm Chris Glover. 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
3: 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Trouble was, Colin didn't have a band at the time. He'll tell you about that important moment in his life and how growing up in Regina's Quaker community shaped him.
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3: This is World Report. Good morning. I'm Marcia Young. Defending the Arctic is critical to Canada's future, but internal documents from the Department of National Defense suggest Canadian troops struggled in last year's military exercise in Alaska. And as the CBC's Murray Brewster explains, the military has a long way to go to rebuild its defense capabilities in the north.
4: Like, I've been in for 27 years. This was the hardest exercise that I've ever done.
5: Lieutenant Colonel Aaron Corey of the 3rd Battalion Royal Canadian Regiment took over 400 of his troops into last February's Alaskan exercise in minus 30 degrees Celsius conditions. Evaluation reports obtained by CBC News say some troops demonstrated a lack of preparations needed to live in Arctic conditions and cited examples. Corey disagrees with the assessment.
4: Every soldier to go up on that exercise had to be cold weather operator qualified. We put a lot of effort into preparations

0: Hi, everyone, and welcome to Metro Morning. I'm Chris Glover, and it is Monday, October 5th. 12 degrees right now, winds at 20K, anticipated to pick up, topping out later this morning at 40 kilometers an hour, gusting to 60. On the show this half hour, the research companies ordering people back to the office may want to listen into. We'll have that story for you, plus Jill has your news headlines. And first, we'll get you to Jennifer and your commute. Good morning, Jennifer.
1: Good morning, Chris. On Finch West Line 6, there's no service between Roundtree Mills and Duncan Woods, and that's as a result of a mechanical problem. Southbound on the 400 south of Highway 89, the left lane is blocked due to a collision, which is making things heavy as you approach. Eastbound 401 is getting busier from Dixon to the 400, mainly in the express, and that construction at Kennedy in the collectors has been cleared. Here's Jill Dempsey.
2: Well, the story that we're looking at this morning has to do with a home in Kensington.

0: Washington Market. It's 140 years old, a Victorian home, and it could be demolished soon despite its heritage status. We'll tell you more at 6:30.
1: All right, Jill, thank you. Now, you may not be too thrilled about the prospect of heading into the office this morning. Remember work from home? While it was a huge hit with some employees, it was far from applauded by some employers. And now, as many companies get rid of remote and hybrid work, my next guest crunched the numbers to see which arrangement is the most productive. Colin Mang is an assistant professor of economics at McMaster University. Colin, welcome back to Metro Morning.
2: Oh, thanks for having me again.
1: So which of these arrangements is the best for productivity?
2: So we actually found that hybrid work is best for productivity. There was a slight advantage for remote work versus on-site work, but really hybrid work was the best. I mean, the thing is, there are a lot of advantages to working from home. So you get greater time flexibility. You also don't have to commute, which means you can start your workday a little bit earlier, and you're also more refreshed when doing it, because anyone who has to sit there in the Toronto traffic knows how much of a stress that can create. But there are some disadvantages to working from home. So you get less mentoring from your superiors. There's also lower communication with your colleagues, which can make problem solving a bit more challenging. So if you have a hybrid work arrangement, you get the advantages of working from home, but you also avoid a lot of the disadvantages because you're still in the office a few days a week.
1: Okay. And just how productive are we talking about for that hybrid work environment?
2: Yeah. So for hybrid work, we found that the productivity benefits on average were between 5% and 15%. Now, again, it does vary from employee to employee. I mean, there were some employees that we found who did become a bit less productive when they work from home for a number of specific reasons. But on average, the benefit, the hourly benefit was a 5% to 15% productivity increase. When you add to that the fact that the people who worked from home also worked an extra 2 to 3 hours per week on average, well, if you're doing more per hour and you're working longer hours, that's a pretty big benefit to your employer.
1: Some employers who are listening may be thinking that they're trying to essentially be the boss of all of their employees, and that would include that person that you suggested had a bit of a less productive output when they're in the work from home setting, and therefore it would trickle down to the hybrid as well. What would you say to an employer who is looking at that kind of person who has become the least productive and trying to counteract that?
2: Yeah, I mean, that's where you really need to look at what your work from home program is, how it's designed, and also to assess individual employees. So, I mean, it's important to do performance reviews and to identify whether a work arrangement is right for a particular employee. I mean, when we did the study, we didn't find any specific characteristics which would pick out who might be better at home and who might not be. So we looked at a range of things like age, sex, whether or not someone had children or not. We actually didn't find that there was anything that you could predict in advance that someone would be good working from home or less good at it. So it's kind of on an employee by employee basis. On average, people did get better at their jobs when they work from home, particularly if they worked from home in a hybrid arrangement. So when you're structuring this kind of program, it is important to put some guardrails around it and to tell employees that, look, this is a privilege, that if you want to work from home, we can have that type of arrangement, but you have to demonstrate that this is going to be a good arrangement for you and also for the company. And if someone is underperforming, then reassign them back to full on-site duty in order to provide them with extra mentoring, extra training, or extra supervision if needed.
1: Okay, so listen, then what if there is research like yours that's coming out to suggest that hybrid is the best model and working remotely is kind of the second best? Why is it that so many employers are in the process of pushing workers, employees, to come back into the office full time?
2: Yeah, that's a good question. So, I mean, there has been a lot of political pressure over the past few years to try to get employees back full time. And that

0: from the business groups in downtown Toronto and downtown Ottawa. They had a really rough time during the pandemic, but then at the same time, since the pandemic, they've not fully recovered. So you look at Toronto, I mean, midweek, Tuesday, Wednesday, Thursday, there's still about 85 to 95% of occupancy in the offices compared to the pre-COVID level. Fridays, though, it's only between 50 and 58%, depending on the week. If you compare the retail landscapes in downtown Toronto, downtown Ottawa, Ottawa is in very rough shape. So the retail vacancy rate downtown is still 5.1%. That's about one out of every 20 retail Wow. spaces is vacant in Ottawa. That's double the rate that's in Toronto. But what you saw is these business groups who really put pressure on the government to try to get their workers back. So the federal workers in Ottawa, the Ontario workers in Toronto. But of course, then the government's also put pressure on private sector employers to get their employees back downtown to shore up all of these businesses.
1: Okay, so now I'm curious about the person who's kind of been ordered back to work and is sitting at home, maybe sitting in their car on their way to the office right now. And they're thinking, I told you so. I knew that this was better. How should they broach that conversation, perhaps armed with your research, to their employer?
0: Yeah, so I mean, they are welcome to look at my paper. It's available in Industrial and Labor Relations Review, and it is free to read online. And it does give the statistics that we're talking about. It was a global study, so we looked all over the world at where remote and hybrid work were taking place and what the benefits were. But I mean, this is an individual conversation to have with your employer. It's important to note some of the advantages of working from home. So the fact that it allows employees to not have to commute, which saves a little bit of money, but also means they can start their workday a bit easier and they're more refreshed when they do it. It also allows employees to work without distractions. If you're in an environment with lots of colleagues, having a conversation with your employer and saying, look, you know what, if I had one day to work at home, distraction free, I could get so much more done, particularly on the large tasks that you're assigning me. I mean, this is also one of the things that we found with employers that went to a hybrid model, is that it allows employees to be in the office and to do collaborative tasks, have meetings, problem solve, but then they get to go home and they can work on their larger tasks, the kinds of things where they need to focus for long periods with no distractions. Mm. So there are some significant advantages that you can talk with your employer about in terms of having a work from home arrangement, particularly hybrid, because again, with hybrid, you are still going to be in the office much of the time. So they can supervise you, they can see what you're up to, and you can also communicate with your colleagues. So, I mean, this is why we're really pushing the idea of hybrid work, because you get all of the advantages and you actually avoid many of the disadvantages of fully remote work.
1: Economics professor at McMaster, Colin Mang, joining me here on Metro Morning. Thank you for your time this morning, Colin.
0: Always nice to talk to you, Chris.
1: All right, and at 6:19, let's head outside to Jennifer and get an update on your commute.
2: Well, there's no service on Finch West Line 6 due to a mechanical problem. This is between Roundtree Mills and Duncanwood stations. On the Lakeshore East GO line, the 723 train from Durham College Oshawa GO to Union has been canceled. That's as a result of a freight train issue. Southbound on the 400 south of Highway 89, the left lane is blocked due to a collision, and it's congested as you approach. But beyond that, it only gets busy south of Shepherd to the 401. Eastbound 401 approaching the 427 in the express. The left lane is blocked due to a collision. The drivers are outside of their vehicles walking around, so quite a dangerous situation. You'll find things filling in past Dixie towards the 400, mainly heavy in the express. Beyond that, it's busy from Dixon to the 400 express and collectors and through Keele in the collectors. The westbound side of the 401 gets busy from the 412 towards Salem, west of the 404. To Young in the Express, west of Allen Road towards the 400 in the Express, and then through Weston in the Collectors.
1: Jennifer, thank you. And if you're just waking up this morning, it's 12 degrees right now. Might be a bit of a battle this morning between the wind and your umbrella. There's a 30% chance of showers.

0: This morning, and the winds are gusting right now up to 40. Those will increase through the morning, and the winds are expected to gust up to 60 kilometers an hour later on this morning. So make sure you're ready for all of that as you head out the door. But now it is exactly 2 weeks away from when Albertans will be heading to the polls for a referendum vote. It sets out 10 questions about Alberta's future. One of those questions, of course, is whether Alberta should begin the process to hold a binding referendum to separate from Canada. But the other 9 questions also deserve scrutiny. 5 are related to immigration, and 4 deal with Canada's constitution. To help us unpack this, I'm joined by Melanie Thomas. She's a professor of political science at the University of Calgary. Melanie, welcome to Metro Morning.
1: Thanks for having me.
0: All right, so let's start with those immigration questions. We had a report last week where a Calgary reporter ran around and just asked people to read out the questions and had their kind of live reactions to them. They're quite important, I think, for the whole country to pay attention to. Could you briefly tell us about the immigration questions on the ballot?
1: So there are 5. 5 of the 9 focus on immigration. And from the provincial government's own paid advertising, I have the mailer right in front of me. It's very clear the framing that they want Albertans to follow for these questions. And it's assigning blame to federal policies that, quote, tripled the number of temporary residents. And then they go on to say that it's federal policies that created this immigration pool and that this is the thing that's putting, to quote, excessive pressure on Albertans' cost of living, as well as our public health care, education, and other social services. And so the federal government is attributed responsibility for creating this unsustainable context. And it's like saying this is the reason why healthcare, education, and other programs are taxed or folks are having a hard time accessing them, which that's an empirical question that we can assess. But when it comes down to the actual specifics of the 5, the first asks for the government of Alberta to take increased control over immigration for the purpose of decreasing it. The second question wants to introduce a law that would create this new category of immigrant in Alberta called an Alberta-approved immigrant, and only Alberta-approved immigrants should be able to access provincially funded programs, specifically healthcare and education. That category does not exist yet, and as far as I know, has never done. And then the third question asks for a 12-month embargo on any immigrant accessing a provincially funded program. The fourth question asks for that embargo plus a fee. And then the fifth question would require anybody to provide proof of citizenship before voting in a provincial election. But most of what people are reacting to is less about decreasing immigration and more about the if Alberta doesn't approve you as an immigrant, you can't come. Your kids can't go to school if you come, or if you do come, you have to pay out of pocket for core social programs.
0: Right. Core social programs like healthcare, education, and that those restrictions, certainly what has caught a lot of people's attention. I want to play a clip right now from an ad paid for by the government of Alberta.
2: Our votes have the chance to make immigration levels more sustainable, protect our health and education systems,
3: and strengthen our provincial autonomy.
4: We know the last 10 years have been frustrating, but the tide is turning. So let's keep the momentum going.
5: On October 19th, stand up for change.
6: Stand up for a strong and sovereign Alberta.
7: Within a united Canada.
0: What do you think of that ad and what it purports to be the big focus for this government?
1: So I'm the child of an immigrant, which means that as an individual, I have the first question I ask about this is a pretty hard question of why target immigrants in particular, as if this is somehow the only source of a potential problem with this or with anything, as opposed to provincial government choices with respect to funding healthcare and education. I find that it is, yeah. So I have to say, like, individually, I find it a bit distasteful to make this connection to immigration as a

0: problem. That's why we can't have nice social programs. Like, that seems to be a very clear connection that's drawn there. On, as a political scientist, I can tell you that that association is actually quite easy to make in the minds of some voters. And so I would expect some of these questions to pass, though I would also observe that up until very recently, the number of people saying, I do not know what to do with these questions is very, very, very high. And so with that level of don't knows, I'm not sure that there is a consistent view in Alberta on any of these sorts of things. I would say that Albertans are like dissatisfied with the state of healthcare and education. That comes through pretty clearly in lots of polling as well. And so this is like saying, this is literally inviting Albertans to blame the federal government and blame immigrants for the stuff that they have reported that they don't like. And in this context, the premier has asked for a mandate, thus framed through these questions, to try to do something about it. And the only, if we look practically at what could be done through these particular questions, it is literally setting up for a constitutional showdown with the federal government, because at the core of many of these issues, including immigration, it's shared jurisdiction, but with the federal government has paramountcy, which is normal in a federal context. So the if there's a conflict between how laws are written, that means that the federal government with federal law would supersede provincial law. And to me, that just looks like a, this seems a bit cynical, but it is a truth universally acknowledged in Alberta politics that picking a fight with the feds usually goes well for like electoral outcomes or something. And so this to me seems like a pretty expansive way of saying everything you don't like is the federal government's fault, and see, look, we had this vote and I still can't get anything done on questions where when I look at them, it's just like, of course you're not going to get that done. You have to have a unanimous change to the constitution to do that. And I don't think that's going to happen in any kind of way. So,
1: right. So if they do vote in favor of these changes, then what would actually happen next?
0: It's really unclear what would happen. Many of these questions require the creation of a new legal category that doesn't exist yet. So we don't have a point of reference. The first question is triple barreled. So it's asking people to react to three separate potential legal outcomes, which is like hard to do. The one example about kids in schools, though, is I think where we're likely to see things, and it's not going to be the most public thing. And so already in June, we were getting reports saying that schools were going back and asking parents to provide citizenship information for their children, because they wanted to be able to document to the provincial government that all the kids that were in like a given classroom were in fact citizens. On the understanding, maybe on the fear, maybe on the explicit instruction, it's hard to say because this happens in like between schools and boards in the provincial government and isn't exactly terribly public. But it's known that if a student in an Alberta school isn't identified as funded or fundable by September 30th, then the provincial government doesn't fund them. And so while federal law says that kids have the right to go into school and be educated, this, I think one of the first things that might happen would be that the federal government, the provincial government would use this to actually cut per student funding that's going to schools by saying, well, that kid's not an Alberta-approved immigrant, or that kid, we have this referendum question that says they have to wait a year before we have to fund them, or something along those lines.
1: Well, it is certainly a consequential set of referendum votes. And Melanie, thank you for coming on and giving us a little bit of information about it. And I'll note that it's early here, but it's incredibly early there where you are. So thanks again for joining us.
0: Thanks for having me.
1: Melanie Thomas is a professor of political science at the University of Calgary, joining me here on Metro Morning.
2: This is CBC News. From CBC Toronto, it is 6:30. Good morning, I'm Jill Dempsey. It's mostly cloudy, 12 degrees. We do expect a high today of 17. Here's Jennifer Allen.
3: Jill, regular service has resumed on Line 6 between Roundtree Mills and Duncanwood stations from an earlier mechanical problem.
2: A rental building that's been on the city's heritage list for 50 years is scheduled for demolition despite its protected status. 2830 Cecil Street was built in 1881. Under new provincial legislation, municipalities must give listed properties full heritage designation by January 1st. Otherwise, those buildings will lose their protection from

0: from development. Hydro One bought the building earlier this year. It's indicated it plans to tear it down in order to expand a neighboring transformer station. The MPP for the area, Jessica Bell, says that while she's concerned about the loss of a heritage site, she's most concerned about the plight of the 24 or so tenants who'll be forced to move by November 30th.
1: If you get evicted in this kind of hostile housing market, you're in for a massive economic shock. You can pay upwards of $1,000 more in rent because it's really hard to find an affordable house right now, so I'm worried about them.
0: Hydro One wouldn't say whether the tenants will be compensated once the building is vacated. A trial starts today in Brampton for a man accused in one of the largest gold heists in Canadian history. Parmal Sidhu faces charges after the 2023 heist at Toronto's Pearson International Airport. The trial comes soon after charges against two other men were dropped last month, and a third man was sentenced this past spring to 4 years in prison. Another person in the case, R.G. Grover, is expected to face trial later this fall. Peel Regional Police say the 6,600 gold bars stolen had a value of more than $20 million. Toronto police investigating a homicide after a man found dead in a North York apartment unit. Officers were called just after 8 Sunday morning in the area of Lawrence Avenue and Allen Road. Police found a man believed to be in his early 30s. They say he did not live in the unit where he was found. Ashley Shea lives in the neighborhood.
2: That's just very scary because there's a lot of kids in the area. There's two schools in the area and stuff like that. So it's just very worrisome. So hopefully the police do their due diligence and just help the family get closure and find out what's going on because this is very unacceptable.
0: Police say several people left the scene, but no suspect information has been released. The search is now suspended for a Hamilton Air ambulance that disappeared off the U.S. coast. The Gulfstream jet and its four Canadian crew members were transporting a Bermudian patient and their family member. They were en route to Boston when the plane lost contact early Saturday morning. The U.S. Coast Guard later recovered debris from the plane 32 kilometers off the island of Nantucket. In a statement, Latitude Air Ambulance says the crew was dedicated to caring for others and that it will support their families and other workers in the coming days. It is 6:33. 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Visits to food banks in Durham region have spiked by nearly 350%. That's according to the latest annual report from Feed the Need Durham. The distribution hub supplies food to community programs across the region. President Ben Earl says one way the organization is trying to meet growing demand is by adopting a market model. That's when food banks are designed like grocery stores.
3: It's not about necessarily giving out more food to clients, but giving more of the right food to clients, which changes the way that we operate and makes us a lot more efficient and effective.
0: Currently, six of the Feed the Need's 53 partners are either following or transitioning to this market model, and the organization says it hopes that number will continue to grow. Nuit Blanche means a sleepless night for Toronto art enthusiasts. The 12-hour outdoor festival started Saturday night and wound up early Sunday morning. As Mercedes Gastambidi reports, the hub seemed to be a gallery at Nathan Phillips Square.
4: That's the sound of a wrecked car releasing plumes of smoke on Queen Street, with a saucer-like UFO sticking out of the top. While Toronto is definitely prone to traffic nightmares, the scene was part of an art installation at this year's Nuit Blanche Festival. Thousands gathered in the downtown core for the 20th anniversary of the event, and many audience members were enjoying the fun.
5: Amazed at how many people are out tonight.
6: I don't think I've seen so many spectacular installations in such a small block radius ever at a Nuit Blanche night.
4: The city says by 11 p.m., Nathan Phillips Square was filled with over 4,000 people. Last year, the installations were further spread throughout the city, so this year, program manager Jean Holmes says centralization was part of the strategy to get folks outside.
7: I think audiences like it when we're kind of in a contained space to feel that critical mass of audiences.
4: The theme for this year's Nuit Blanche was tomorrow's memories, highlighting the fleeting nature of time and the nostalgia that audiences are left with when they go home. By 9 a.m. Sunday, the art had been swept away, leaving only a shadow of the night before. Mercedes Gastambide, CBC News, Toronto.
0: Jennifer Allen is back with a look at the roads.
8: Eastbound on the 401, approaching the 427 in the express. We've got this collision blocking the left lane, an emergency vehicle.

0: Well, has finally arrived on site of it, but the towing operation is yet to begin. It gets heavy from the 410 towards the 427, approaching Islington to the 400 in the express and off and on to east of Kiel in the collectors. The westbound 401 gets busy from the 412 towards Salem through Morningside in the express, the 404 through Young Express and collectors, and approaching Kiel in the express and collectors in sections to Dixon. Southbound on the 400, a collision south of Highway 89 has cleared, and so it's just busy in spots now as you approach Highway 89 to south of it, and then from Shepherd to the 401. Toronto-bound QEW and the Gardner delay approaching the Burlington Skyway to Fairview, Erin Mills towards Dixie, and approaching the Humber Bridge in sections to the Jarvis Ramp. And you'll find the southbound Don Valley Parkway slowing down approaching Shepherd on the 404 to south of Lawrence. Back to Jill with your forecast.
1: Mostly cloudy, 12 degrees right now. We expect a high of 17 today with a mix of sun and cloud. You might see some showers this morning, but also note that the winds are going to be, again, quite strong, gusting from 40 to 60 kilometers an hour. Right now in the city, gusting up to 34. So if you're on a bike, I'm sure you're feeling it. Tonight, clear, winds gusting up to 40 with a low of 2 with patchy frost.
2: Frost?
1: That's right.
2: What the heck?
1: And tomorrow, sunny at a high of 16. I don't like to say the F word at this stage of the game, but I have to. Patchy frost tonight. It's a cloudy 12 degrees.
2: The I almost time, wish.
1: 6:37.
2: I almost wish someone had just turned on right when you said, I didn't want to say the F word, but I had to. Rewind the tape, folks. Don't worry. It's frost.
1: It's frost.
2: Coming up in a couple of moments here, were you ever in a split class in elementary school?
1: No, luckily.
2: Yeah, I never was either. However, they obviously continue to exist and persist. And we're learning that there's also a policy within the TDSB that's being executed on at least or by at least one Toronto elementary school where there's a split of 3 grades in a classroom.
1: Mm-hmm.
2: That I couldn't even imagine if you had, it's grade 4 to 6. So imagine the age span of a grade 4 student and the younger end of that and the older end of a grade 6 student. That's spanning more than 3 years. And that's quite a lot, I would think.
1: We know as we get older, a year difference is not a big deal.
2: Oh, it's nothing.
1: But
2: yeah.
1: in the child world.
2: Jill, you and I are basically the same age as far as I'm concerned.
1: No, we're not.
2: Absolutely.
1: But in terms of children,
2: it's huge.
1: A year is a big deal.
2: Yeah, think about it. A 4-year-old, or well, not a grade 4 student, and a grade 6 student. Anyway, so we'll get into that conversation with an education policy expert in just a few moments. I think people will really want to hear what stressors have led to this situation, what this education expert thinks this will do to teachers, to students, all of it. That's coming your way in just a couple of moments. But before we get into it, I promised you the 2026 Financial Stress Index by the Financial Planners Canada Group is out, and they looked at the top 4. They've released the top 4 things we are stressed out about.
1: Okay.
2: Let's go in descending order, or maybe first. You want to give the first one first? I think you already probably know what that is.
1: Is it food?
2: Oh, no, food. No. The number one thing we're stressed out about is money. It's more vague than just food.
1: Okay.
2: And then the number.
1: And that includes that.
2: Yes. Well, we can get into that actually in a second because I have what fed into that. Oh, I'm good. And so the number 2 thing that we are stressed out about, do you want to guess what that is?
1: Transportation?
2: No. I'm going to allow that to go in the 4th on the list, which is work. And so I'd assume getting to work, transporting to work, that could add to that stress. So you still have 2, the 2nd and the 3rd.
1: Oh my gosh.
2: The other things that stress people out. Huh.
1: Behavior of others.
2: Oh, good. Okay. I will take that for number 3. Relationships.
1: Yeah.
2: So you only have the 2nd left. The last thing we're stressed about. 1st is money. 3rd is relationships.
1: About this, actually.
2: 2nd is pop quizzes from radio show hosts.
1: Being put on the spot.
2: Shall I tell you?
1: Yes.
2: The 2nd one is health.
1: Yeah.
2: I think. And anybody who has had a health journey or a health situation knows that at the end of the day, that is actually the only thing that really matters. That and relationships. So money obviously is important and it helps the world go round. But when you don't have health and you don't have healthy relationships, you learn in a real hurry that those are the most important things. And then to your other question, what actually causes the sleepless nights? They say 55% of us have identified that we've lost sleep due to financial stress. So when we look at what

0: fuel our financial stress. So no surprise, but I think sometimes it's nice to have people acknowledge,
1: nice to know
0: yes,
1: you're not alone.
0: No, misery loves company. Misery also loves comedy. And I want to promote the fact that we have tickets still on sale for this year's Accent on Toronto. It happens on Thursday, October 15th. It's always very fun and very funny. And Arthur Simeon has been one of the many quality artists who have appeared on the Accent on Toronto stage. Here's a clip.
2: I have three lovely, beautiful sisters. And if you know anything about family dynamics, you know that for a boy to grow up with three older sisters, two things are guaranteed in my life. Number one, I've worn a dress. More than once. Because when you have three older sisters, the first 5 years of your life, you're a walking, talking doll. That's all you are. You'll be trying to hang out, maybe watch some television because we had electricity, and one of them is gonna show up and be like, hey, Arthur, it's dress time. You're like, yeah, I guess. Put me in some heels, make me look good, okay? And for those of you who are wondering, I looked gorgeous, okay? I was beautiful. And that's why women in my life are always like, you don't know what it's like to be a woman. I'm like, girlfriend, please. I've been doing it a long time.
0: Arthur Simeon there, a comic from a year's past, Accent on Toronto. And the date for this year's event is Thursday, October 15th at Danforth Music Hall. Martha Chavez is your host. I will be there as well to kick off the evening, and you can get your tickets at ticketmaster.ca. At 6:43, though, you are listening to Metro Morning on 99.1 FM or streaming us on the CBC News app. And most of us are familiar with split classes. We were just talking, Jill and I, about how that typically means for people two grades, one teacher, especially at the elementary level. But imagine sending your child to school to find three different grades are being combined into a single classroom. That's the reality facing families at the Grove Community School in Toronto, and parents there are not happy. Sachin Maharaj is an assistant professor of educational leadership and policy at the University of Toronto. Sachin, thank you for being with me.
3: Good morning.
0: All right. So most parents are used to the two grade split classes, but how common are three grade splits across the TDSB, Sachin?
3: Well, in the past, they were exceptionally rare. So if you go back to previous board documents about 8 to 10 years ago, you see in cases where enrollments were really low at particular schools, what the board would do is specifically allocate additional teachers to that school to prevent triple grade classes, split classes, because it was viewed as basically unthinkable that we would put groups of students in three different grades in the same class. And so the TDSB would allocate additional staffing to prevent that from happening. But in recent years, since the province has taken control over the school board, one of the aims of that takeover was to reduce spending. And the way that's been done is by increasing class size caps at the elementary school level and also removing the additional staffing that low-income schools in the city were receiving to have smaller class sizes. So as a result, we're seeing now more cases of triple grade split classes. So although I wouldn't say it's widespread by any means, it's something that did not occur, if at all, in the past, and something that's becoming more common now.
0: What impact can it have on the student?
3: Well, if we think about why do we group kids by grade level at all in the first place? And the reason is because it's easier to learn when everyone is learning the same sort of curriculum and roughly at the same level. Now, that being said, it's even within the grades, there are a lot of different learning needs, kids coming from different backgrounds. And so it's difficult for a teacher, even in a single grade class, and split grade classes just exacerbate that issue because now you're teaching different curriculums and a wider range of students with different needs and at different learning levels. Now, when you do that with three grades, you're just adding another additional variable to the mix. So it makes it much more difficult for teachers to teach and much more difficult for students to learn, particularly if you're a student that is maybe struggling at your grade level.
0: Right, because I would think the youngest grade 4 student and the oldest grade 6 student would be quite the

0: spread? What is the downside of having such a wide range of ages?
1: It's just that students get less individualized attention and less teaching tailored to their specific needs. So as you said, the difference between a grade four student and a grade six student, I mean, at that age, you know, 3 years is immense just in terms of their development, but also there are huge curricular differences as well. So in almost every single subject, what they're going to be learning at the lower grade is going to be, you know, a lot different than the higher grade, and vice versa, right? So if someone is in grade six and they need additional math attention, for example, the teacher is not going to be able to give that to them because they're teaching, say, curriculum from a few years ago to other students in the class. This is one of the things that was raised last week. I was doing the Ontario Today show that some of your colleagues put on. Mm-hmm. And the question was, what are some of the reasons that kids are struggling in math? And a parent called in talking about how their kid is in a triple split class and how the quality of the math instruction in that class is just, you know, not optimal for their student. And so I think having triple grade split classes are going to exacerbate some of the issues that we're facing in public education right now.
0: You talk about the huge curricula differences between the three grade levels there. How sustainable is that for the teacher?
1: Yeah, I mean, it's not. I mean, we're already facing challenges across the system with teaching conditions in schools. So for many years now, teachers have reported that kids are coming in just with greater needs, a lot of more students with special education needs, kids coming from different learning, you know, readiness, even if they're at the same grade level. And because of that, we face lots of issues with teacher burnout, teacher stress, attrition, teachers leaving the profession. And so having teachers in triple grade split classes is just going to increase that level of burnout because it's just much more difficult to teach three different curriculums and such a wide range of kids, in addition to all the other issues that teachers are dealing with already.
0: Sachin, are there any upsides or benefits to your mind?
1: Well, there can be. So I mentioned that it's really not optimal for students who are struggling at their grade level, but there are some students who might be a bit more advanced. And in that case, being in a split class can allow them to access, you know, more advanced curriculum. So if you have a student, say, who's in grade four, and then now they're being exposed to grade five material, you know, that can enrich their learning. And in a triple grade split class, I guess if you have students who are like really advanced at the lower grades, having the ability to access more advanced curriculum can be beneficial to them. So for certain students like that, it could be beneficial provided the teacher is able to, you know, manage the classroom and teach the curriculum effectively. But I think for many other students, this is not the learning environment anyone would willingly opt into.
0: We asked for a statement from the TDSB on all of this, and the TDSB superintendent said that the board cannot reverse this decision of three grade splits, because the statement says making exceptions across 474 elementary schools creates a system-wide ripple effect. What do you make of that answer?
1: Well, it's just to say, you know, this is not how the TDSB operated in the past. As I mentioned, if you go back to previous years, it was viewed as unthinkable that schools would have triple split classes. And so the board would provide additional staffing to prevent that from happening. But I think it's clear. I think it should be made clear to the public and parents that this is a policy choice that the province is currently making as it is controlling the Toronto District School Board. And so parents should direct that those questions to the provincial government, to the provincially appointed supervisor that's been put in place, because this is not something that has to happen in our schools.
0: Sachin, thank you so much for coming on the program this morning.
1: You're welcome.
0: Sachin Maharaj is an assistant professor of educational leadership and policy at the University of Toronto. At 6:51, let's check in with Jennifer and find out how the commute is looking now.
2: What on the eastbound side of the 401, there's volume from Mavis to Huron, Ontario in the collectors, and from the 410 collectors, Dixie in the express through to a collision approaching the 427 in the express, which is blocking the left lane. It gets busy.

0: past the 427 to the 400 in the express and to east of Kiel in the collectors. And then at Bayview in the collectors, the right lane is blocked due to a stalled vehicle. Northbound 410 at the ramp to Steeles, the center lane is blocked due to a stall, but it's not creating a delay. And Chris, southbound 410 slows approaching Sandalwood Parkway to Queen.
1: Jennifer, thank you so much. Now, for many renters, life in this city can be precarious. And as things get more expensive, there's a fear among many that one day they could be pushed out of their homes. Some families in Chinatown may be able to breathe a little easier this morning. The Toronto Chinatown Land Trust is in the process of acquiring its first building at 81 Huron Street. Chi Yi Tam is a co-founder of the group, and she is joining me in studio this morning. Thank you so much for coming in.
2: Thank you for having me.
1: Okay, so this is a relatively small building, but an important move for your grassroots organization here. What will this mean for tenants?
2: Tenants are both residential and business tenants in this case, because it's Chinatown, everything is mixed use. We hope that their rents will be lowered and then stabilized at a lower level. We also hope that for the business tenants, it will continue to be an affordable retail space for them, business to thrive and stay in place, so that we don't lose any more beloved spaces, whether it's where we live or where we work.
1: Now, what can you do with this building now that it's different from a private landlord?
2: With this building, now that it's under community ownership in the future, we hope to be acquiring it maybe this winter, between Christmas and Chinese New Year. And I think there will be lots of activation. It faces onto a public square. If you just have a regular landlord, mostly you're just begging them to pay attention to you and hope to God that they'll do maintenance. But with the community involved, you know, I think everyone will have a say in their future and the future of the building, and whether we do any modifications or changes or selecting the next tenants will be something that the community gets to decide together. And that communal power, I think, is what excites people the most about the community land trust model.
1: It'd be exciting for them also if you could get this deal all done and closed up by Chinese New Year. A nice way to celebrate, certainly.
2: It would be perfect timing.
1: What's holding that up? Is that just some final paperwork in the acquisition or what?
2: We are currently fundraising $600K, and we're very, very close. A neighbor just agreed to match 5-1. So all we need to raise really is $100K. And if anyone is listening and has ever loved a corner of Chinatown, please do support us.
1: Okay. So now I want to understand a little bit more and help everybody else understand as well. What exactly is a land trust? Tell us about this grassroots movement and what the land trust actually is, what you're trying to do here.
2: A community land trust is a community democratically member-led entity that neighbors form in order to create basically a real estate cooperative where we go in together, pool our funds, whether that's donations or community financing, and together look for opportunities to keep our neighbors in place. And some of those are businesses, as I said, and some of them are renters. We're lucky that in Toronto, we're really known actually in North America for being a city of community land trusts, because we're a city of neighborhoods. And so Parkdale first, then taught Kensington Market, then taught us, and now next Little Jamaica. There's like a wave of neighbors in Toronto that are just like, I'm tired of my favorite place in the city being evicted or being forced to leave, not because their business failed, but literally just because the rent went up. And so to get private speculation out of the equation is really, really satisfying.
1: Why did you choose to start this as co-founder?
2: Oh, that's too long of a story, but just deep, deep love for people and the people who make up a really working class history. Like I was embraced into the Chinatown organizing scene and neighborly love scene in just such a warm, warm way. And I really think it has a lot to do with its working class nature. Like, a Chinatown is so different than other diasporic spaces because it has a very class conscious awareness of its history, being from the descendants of like railroad workers and like grocery workers and really people that don't have a lot of means. So to be from Chinatown means more than just you're Asian. It's like, to be from Chinatown means you're like very proud of being working class. And I love that about this place.
1: And why did you choose this building in particular?
2: This building was a really interesting opportunity. We knew that the first community land trust building for any community land trust is always very symbolic. And this building was a right combination of all the relationships that make Chinatown Chinatown. We're very relationship forward, as opposed to like, oh, you know, we could have calculated

0: let's say, which building was the most efficient in terms of how much money you would have gotten for the rent levels, or like mm-hmm. that there was like a significant legacy business behind the story. In this case, the current stewards of the building, i.e. the property owners, were like friends of friends and had heard of the community land trust. So by the time that we reached out privately, honestly, through a connection in Kung Fu class.
1: Wow.
0: they were like, thank God you guys exist, because we hated the idea of selling yeah. the building to like a private real estate entity that had no relationship to the neighborhood. So it's really nice to offer that option. And I'm really excited to get to know the business tenants that are in there. And also, as a community, get to decide and have the power to decide, okay, who is going to get these really affordable units above the house shop?
1: Okay, so we're going to manifest that you're going to get this acquisition by Chinese New Year. And then what? What's next?
0: From there, I think we'll just keep on gunning after more spaces that we can steward. So we kind of buy properties as our last resort in the Chinatown Land Trust model. Mm. We try to stabilize and help any existing community owners keep their buildings in place and intact, and businesses intact. But failing that, we will try and acquire their buildings. So right now we're developing a community center with a like 100-year-old clan association, which is also a huge thing to look forward to.
1: Chi-Yi Tam, co-founder and managing director of the Toronto Chinatown Land Trust, joining me here in studio. Thank you so much.
0: Thank you for having me.
1: All right. And now at 6:58, as we get you set for World Report, Jennifer, back to you.
2: On the Lakeshore East GO line, the 723 train from Durham College Oshawa GO to Union has been canceled, and that's as a result of a freight train issue. Eastbound on the 401, approaching the 420 in the express, the 427 in the express, you'll find the left lane remains blocked due to a collision. We've got emergency vehicles on site, but a cleanup is yet to start. It gets busy from Mavis to Huron, Ontario in the collectors, past the 410 towards the 427, east of the 427 to the 400, then off and on to east of Keele in the express and collectors. And at Bayview in the collectors, the right lane is blocked due to a stall. We also have a stall northbound on the 410 at the ramp to Steeles, and that's blocking the center lane.
1: Jennifer, thank you. We know that, of course, traffic, transit, and congestion is a top issue in this mayoral election, but public safety is another top issue for a lot of people, even though the crime data shows that crime in the city is actually going down. We're going to dig into that coming up, the role that random violence is playing, with someone who has had a personal experience, and I'll have an expert join me here on Metro Morning.
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6: This is World Report. Good morning, I'm Marcia Young. Quebec voters will head to the polls today to elect their next provincial government. And for the first time in 50 years, five political parties are in a position to have members elected to the legislature. But as Alexander Silberman reports, the crowded field could mean a majority government is elected with less than a third of the vote. It could be a historic outcome in the province.
7: On a Laval street, at the heart of a battleground riding, Parti Québécois leader Paul Saint-Pierre Plamondon rallied supporters and voters, urging them to elect a majority government, with the separatist party positioned as the front runner.
8: We all want change. We are that change. Give us a chance.
7: Quebecers are now casting their ballots after party leaders made their last push of the campaign over the weekend. Christine Fréchette, leader of the Coalition Avenir Québec, ended her campaign in her own riding of Trois-Rivières. The CAQ, in power over the past 8 years, now fighting for survival. Fréchette tried to frame herself as an option for Quebecers who are neither sovereignist or federalist and want economic stability.
9: I think I haven't spoken enough about the consequences of planning a referendum.
7: Liberal leader Charles Millial focused his campaign on federalism amid the U.S. trade war.
10: We can have a strong Quebec within a strong Canada.

0: demanding official charges against police whom they say manhandled female journalists at a large demonstration Saturday, inappropriately touching them. Three journalists have accused police of sexual harassment. Today, 17 demonstrators were rounded up, including one of the journalists, and pushed into a police van. A young man sticks his head out the window to say, "We've been here since last night and the police are detaining us horribly." Delhi police say they are looking into the complaints, which have been transferred to their criminal branch. The Press Club of India says it was shocked and that journalists must be allowed to work freely without fear. Street protests are growing. Since last week, thousands in Mumbai and Delhi have been trying to force the country's chief elections commissioner out of his job, accusing him of political interference. The commission denies all of it.
1: Every voice will speak back.
0: Every voice will rise up to remove you, she says. Opposition parties are seizing the moment to put more pressure on the government of Narendra Modi. Several hundred have been detained, with more street action planned for this week. Susan Ormiston, CBC News, Mumbai.
2: In Madrid.
3: Tras informar como corresponde al jefe del Estado, he decidido convocar un consejo de ministros.
2: Spain's Prime Minister Pedro Sanchez calls a snap election. It comes after days of protests over the country's housing crisis. The government's new housing bills were voted down in Parliament. It follows controversial eviction of an 87-year-old woman from her home in Madrid. Spain's housing crisis is in the spotlight. Pedro Sanchez has been Spain's prime minister since 2018. He has led a coalition minority government since 2023. Sanchez has been restricted in what bills he can move through Parliament. The socialist leader will be up against the Conservative Popular Party. It already holds most seats in Parliament. Spaniards will vote on November 29th. And finally, Australia has chosen its animal for the 2032 Olympics and Paralympics. That is a cockatoo. And the cockatoo beat out the kangaroo, koala, and the bin chicken to become the emblem of the games. It shows the crest of a pink cockatoo. The shape resembles the host state of Queensland. Organizers say First Nations elements were also included in the emblem. Cockatoos are seen as messengers who hold strong cultural meaning for many communities. The 2032 Olympics will be Australia's third as host. It also hosted the 2000 Games in Sydney and the 1956 Games in Melbourne. That is the latest national and international news from World Report. I'm Marcia Young.
4: Thank you, Marcia, but sorry, everybody, to hear that grating sound of that cockatoo. I'll be sure to speak to Marcia when she comes in about a half an hour from now. Welcome back to Metro Morning. My name is Chris Glover. This is Monday, October 5th, and the wind is something that you will have to contend with this morning, gusting up to 60 kilometers an hour later this morning. Currently, it is 10 degrees in the city of Toronto, and we're headed to a high this morning of 17. And this half, the effect of random violence with a woman who says she was assaulted by a stranger. Even if it's relatively rare, what does this do to our overall feeling of public safety? We'll dig into that story. Plus, Jennifer is here with your commute. Good morning, Jennifer.
5: Good morning, Chris. On the eastbound 401 approaching the 427 in the express, the left lane is blocked due to a collision. And at Bayview in the collectors, the right lane is blocked due to a stalled vehicle. Here's Jill Dempsey.
6: A rental building that's been on the city's heritage list for about 50 years is scheduled for demolition. This despite its protected status. We also look to Brampton today, where a trial starts for a man accused in one of the largest gold heists in Canadian history. You'll remember 2023, a heist at Toronto's Pearson International Airport valued at $20 million after 6,600 gold bars were taken. And we also look at food banks in Durham Region. They say the number of visits, has spiked by nearly 350%. That's

0: contained in their latest report. We'll dig deeper into that number as well at 7:30.
1: Oh, that's great. Okay, thank you, Jill. And a reminder that next Tuesday, in fact, on the 13th of October, our show will be going to Durham. We're going to tape our podcast there in the evening of October 13th, and you can get tickets on Eventbrite. They are free, but we'd love to have you join us there as we dig into some of the issues that are playing out across Durham region and particularly there in Oshawa. Now, back in Toronto, a question that's coming up again and again during this election campaign. Major crime stats are down, but do you feel safe in the city? We're going to explore that a little bit more in a second with an expert. But first, a woman named Kara got in touch with CBC Toronto. She was walking downtown recently when she was attacked by a stranger. We've agreed not to use her last name as the suspect has not been found and she is concerned for her safety. I spoke with her just the other day.
2: So I was coming back from the movie theater with a girlfriend, Scotiabank, and we were just heading back to go home, go our separate ways. And we were walking along the street on John Street, just near Queen, and on the sidewalk, and a man, random man, walked by and just body checked me onto the ground, like very hard. So I fell over. So my friend called the police and they arrived, but the man had obviously already left the scene. So apparently he went and punched another woman in the face like a minute later, just about 30 feet down the street, right at the corner of Queen and John. And yeah, so just spoke to the police. They took my information. They said, you know, if they catch him, he'll be arrested and charged. I asked if I could be notified if they did catch him. They said they don't only notify me if I had to go to court. So I don't think he was caught. There definitely was more surveillance, probably of the other woman as well, on the corner of Queen and John. I'm assuming that there's, yeah, more surveillance. I don't know if they looked into that, but yeah.
1: What do you think about the, like, what was going through your head when that happened? Your heart must have been racing.
2: Yeah, it was just a split second before it happened that I saw him look at me in the face, and he just looked like had just pure rage. But it was so quick. So I, you know, felt that, but then he did it. And, but he walked right away. Like, I mean, I had a purse. He didn't, it wasn't for robbing. Yeah, that wasn't the motive. It was just to harm women like myself and the other woman. So we just kind of quickly ran into the crepe shop and we felt better after that. But, yeah, it was scary, but luckily it wasn't, you know, any worse than what it was.
1: When you look back at what happened with you and then just seconds later, knowing that another woman was targeted as well, what does that tell you about what's happening right now in Toronto?
2: Yeah, I mean, I don't know if it was drug related or like trying to cause violence against women. Maybe both, or just anger issues in general. But I mean, it's tough times for people lately. So could be a bit of that. I think, I mean, people that I speak to, my friends and family that I've told about the incident, you know, they're like, oh, Toronto isn't really what it used to be. I mean, I've lived in Toronto for over 20 years and I've never, you know, experienced that or really heard of much of that other than robbings, which that's, you know, at least a motive. This was just for no reason to just hurt someone. So yeah, it's sad. It's scary that, you know, like now I feel a bit weird going out. I'm definitely not going to go out at night anymore, but yeah, just in Toronto, it's a little, can be scary.
1: Well, and overall, when we look at crime and violent crime indicators, the trends are generally going down. But as somebody who just personally dealt with what you did, how does that overall data sit with you?
2: I mean, I'm glad to hear that if the trends are going down, you know, and again, this is a random case that someone just decided to do this. Who knows what the reason really, but that could happen anywhere. So yeah, I mean, I hope that they keep going down.
1: We're right in the middle of a municipal election campaign. What would you like councillors or mayoral candidates to be promising in order to make sure that an experience like what you had last week doesn't repeat?
2: I mean, it's, again, hard to prevent these kind of situations, but like, I guess utilizing the security cameras that are around the city, I don't know how well it's monitored, and checking them out, some kind of like undercover police presence.

0: trying to actually catch these people. And then I think as well, when hopefully when and if they're caught, you know, harsher penalties. And I hear of situations, some of my friends and family have said, you know, okay, maybe if they catch him, then he'll probably be out on bail, because, you know, it's assault. It's not like, I mean, it's still not great, obviously, but they can't just keep them. So I think if they're repeat offenders, like, don't let this happen again type thing.
1: Scott Wortley is a professor of criminology at the University of Toronto. He has been listening along with me to Kara's story there. Scott, welcome back to Metro Morning.
2: Good morning.
1: So why is it that unprovoked attacks like the one that Kara just outlined there have such a profound effect on someone?
2: Well, I think it's first of all important to underscore that most violent crime involves people who know each other, you know, family members, friends, acquaintances, rivals. But those kind of crimes often don't stimulate the same level of fear, because we associate it with, you know, lifestyle choices, you know, who you've decided to be in your social networks. We're stranger crimes where we do not know who the offenders are more random. And therefore strike more fear, because we wonder, what can we do to prevent these? You know, the situation that was just described was completely random. You're just enjoying an evening out, and somebody targets you. Those types of crimes receive, first of all, a lot of news attention, but also draw fear, because they are, in fact, unpredictable. There's various types of stranger victimization, everything from, you know, economically motivated crimes such as robbery or extraction thefts or, you know, carjackings. We've got, you know, the idea of the sexual predator who is looking for victims. Attacks resulting from, you know, mental health crises. Although the vast majority of people who suffer from mental health issues do not engage in violent crime, there are those exceptions. There's also kind of new forms of stranger victimization that have received a lot of conversation lately, including kind of gang initiations, neighborhood rivalries, where individuals are targeted not because they're involved in a particular gang, but because they live in a particular community. And then we also have, of course, issues resulting from hate and hate-motivated crime, which is a big issue in the city right now. Mm-hmm. And finally, we have issues of you know, internet or social media associated violence, where individuals are engaging in random attacks, filming them to try to generate, you know, hits on social media.
1: These examples that you just provided are terrifying, certainly. But when we look at the overall numbers of crime and see that the numbers are down, and tell that to people, it rarely changes how they feel, that perception piece of public safety. Why is it that hard data is sometimes not as easy at easing people's fears around this?
2: Yeah, and I think a lot of it has to do with the media coverage, not only, you know, news programs like this one, but social media, television news, newspaper news, radio news. Often, you know, if it bleeds, it leads. We hear more about crime, and if it doesn't take place locally, we hear about crimes that take place in other jurisdictions, in other countries. There is a public interest in crime that is motivated. So every day when you turn on the radio or turn on the television, you hear about crimes. And that's changed dramatically over the last 20 years. A lot of crime coverage used to be very local. Now we hear about these incidents on a constant basis, and that can, you know, make it feel like crime is everywhere. You know, my dad would never go into Ottawa. He lived in a community outside, and he said, you know, there's homicides in Ottawa every day. And I said, well, you know, Dad, last year there was like 18. You know, that's about three a week. But his perception was that it was every day, because he would hear about these cases. He would hear about the trials. He'd hear about crimes taking place in other jurisdictions. Right. And it can really generate this high level of fear. I sometimes equate it to the difference between fear of flying and fear of driving. Mm-hmm. Statistically, fear of flying is very high, yet the chances of ever being involved in, you know, a plane crash are extremely low, and people are much more likely to be hurt or killed in cars.

0: car accidents. But people feel perfectly comfortable getting into their cars every day and driving. Whereas there's this high level of fear among many people when they have to board an airplane. So sometimes fear isn't logical. It's based on our perceptions of these situations.
1: Examining police stats even closer, there were fewer assaults overall last year, as I mentioned, but assaults that occurred in places other than a person's home or workplace, so I guess out in public, actually went up a bit. Why is that an important factor in this conversation?
0: Again, I think criminal incidents that take place in public underscore, the feeling that crime can take place anywhere at any time, that you are never truly safe. A big event this summer was the shooting on St. Clair, the Salsa Festival. This generated, huge volumes of media coverage. Police officials, politicians, and neighborhood reps had to come out and talk about this. And it leaves that feeling that, people are just enjoying a weekend out at a festival and gun violence breaks out. Shootings that have taken place historically in Toronto, at the Eaton Centre or at parties like the Danzig Street shooting, the Jane Kleber shooting years ago on Yonge Street. These types of incidents generate much more media coverage than, for instance, a shooting that would take place in Jane and Fancher Rexdale. These are the types of crimes that many people think, well, that's where crime should take place. It should take place in the projects. It should take place in disadvantaged communities. But when it takes place in areas that, quote unquote, should be saved, it creates discussion both within the media and within political circles. It demands a police response. And it generates public concern.
1: Scott Wortley is a professor of criminology at the University of Toronto. Scott, thank you very much for joining me on the program this morning.
0: No problem. Have a great day.
1: Yeah, we'll talk to you again soon, I am sure. And at 7:23, let's head over to Jennifer. Jennifer, how are things looking now on the roads?
2: Well, the Lakeshore East GO line and the 7:23 train from Durham College Oshawa GO to Union has been cancelled, and this is due to a freight train issue. On local streets, Midland is closed both ways at Kingston Road due to a sinkhole caused by a broken water main, so avoid that surrounding area. There's an ongoing collision cleanup on the eastbound 401 as you approach the 427 in the express. You'll find the left lane is blocked, and things are busy from Mavis to Huron, Ontario in the Collectors, the 410 in the Collectors, Dixie in the Express in sections to east of Kiel, and a stall at Bayview in the Collectors has been cleared away, along with a stall northbound on the 410 at the ramp to Steeles. That's also been removed. Southbound 410 slows approaching Sandalwood Parkway to Queen. And westbound QEW west of the 427, you'll find the right lane blocked due to a collision. It's affecting southbound 427 approaching Dundas to the QEW Gardner ramps in the Express.
3: Welcome! Hey, I'm Marta Chavez, and I'll be hosting this year's Accent on Toronto on Thursday, October 15th at the Danforth Music Hall. The show features the fabulous Elvira Kurt, Juliana Rodriguez, Nick Reynoldson, music by George Collar, and more. It is always a fun night. 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
1: And I will be there as well, joining Martha Chavez. So make sure that you join us for Accent on Toronto. And at 7:25, what is stressing you out this morning? Health issues, relationships, work? Well, the top source of stress for Canadians is money. That is according to the 2026 Financial Stress Index, an annual survey that measures money-related anxiety and financial well-being among Canadians. And our money columnist, Shannon Lee Simmons, is here to chat about what she's hearing from clients and what we all can do about this stress. Shannon, nice to see you.
4: Yes, absolutely. Money stress is real.
1: It is real, absolutely. So talk to us about how real this is. How stressed are Canadians about money right now?
4: The FP Canada survey comes out annually, as you said, and this year 43% of Canadians say it's their biggest concern. So that's over all the things you said, like health and relationships and all that kind of stuff. So it's a huge deal. Canadians are losing sleep over money. And I personally see that, you know, on the front line of financial planning every day. So this survey is not surprising to me in any way. I think it's validating. We're all stressed.
1: What can people do if they're feeling

0: this kind of stress and anxiety.
1: Yeah. I mean, it makes sense, right? So groceries have gone up, gas prices have gone up, the cost of living is very expensive. And there's a lot of uncertainty in the world. So I think when you are dealing with that, there's two main things that you can do. One is to have an emergency account, which sounds so like womp, womp. But I'm telling you, even if it's like $5 a month that goes into another bank account, the act of having a little bit of money squirreled away, the habit of doing that has some sort of like high emotional return on investment for us, where in the middle of like a panic or in the middle of something like where you're nervous, if you have a little bit of money squirreled away, it's like a warm blanket of calm for that anxiety. So I really, sometimes emergency accounts get a bad rep because you want your money to, quote, work for you. And it's just sitting there in a high interest rate savings account, but they really can help to combat like financial stress. And the second thing,
0: I just want to ask you about that before you move on to the second thing.
1: Let's go.
0: $5, $10. What would you say to someone who says that's not going to do anything? That's not going to be a warm enough blanket when I need it.
1: It's not about the dollar amount to start it. So you start building it like a snowball. So at first, it's more important that you actually just put the money aside as a habit. And then slowly you start to believe, oh, I can do that. Oh, that's a thing that I'm able to access. And then maybe you bump it up to 10, then maybe you bump it up to 20 and you build it over time. Mm-hmm. It's about making it something that you can start, because so many people, there's inertia to actually get yourself saving if you're in a spot where you feel so tight that you can't do it.
0: And would you use a TFSA or?
1: I would use a high interest rate savings account. The most boring thing you can do. Keep your TFSA for the long run, my friends. We'll do a whole segment about that.
0: Okay, yeah, the TFSA is like
1: your nest egg life account. No, I would not use my TFSA for the emergency account.
0: Okay, got it. And then you said there was a second thing.
1: There is. And I have to call it my own bias here because I am a financial planner, but I'm not saying you have to use a financial planner, although obviously I love that. I'm saying get a financial plan. So even if it's one that you do yourself or whatever, it doesn't need to be a 40-page document that blows out your whole life until retirement. You can make a financial plan for the next 3 months, the next 3 weeks, whatever. But when you're feeling financially stressed, if you run and hide from your numbers, you're going to double down on your own stress and anxiety. Mm-hmm. The best thing you can do is face it, dead on, what am I working with? Where am I going? And make a very short, small financial plan for yourself to get yourself through the next little hump, and you will feel calmer. So that feels scary, but the outcome is completely worth it.
0: What is the phrase? Fail to prepare and you must prepare to fail.
1: Yeah, exactly. And I just think sometimes knowing our numbers, the monster in the closet is scarier in our brain than it actually is on paper. And this is something I see with my clients every day. They're like, oh, that's not as bad as I thought. And I'm like, yes, there's hope. Always, always hope.
0: What are the top things you put in the financial plan?
1: Well, obviously mapping out your income. What are the different sources of it? This can provide, and are there other places you could potentially, if you did lose your job, like what else would that look like? These are things, this is a good exercise that you need to go through.
0: Yeah.
1: Obviously where your money is going, it shocks people often, especially with, you can buy something at the touch of a button and then it just appears and you're like, when and where did I do that?
0: Not to mention subscriptions.
1: Subscriptions, yikes. Brutal, all that. So knowing where that stuff is. And then I think that the mapping out the next 3 weeks or the next 3 months, like a very short timeline, is predictable. We don't know what's going to happen 2 years from now, so that can make us feel out of control. But maybe we do know what's going to happen in the next 2 to 3 weeks. Okay. And so you can just map that out. And then when you get there, like, that was fine. And then we map out the next 3 weeks and we just slowly move through the anxiety that way.
0: Don't get stressed, folks. Just listen to Shannon.
1: Right? Can you tell him a lot of fun at parties?
0: I sure can, yeah. Our money columnist, Shannon Lee Simmons, joining me in studio.
1: Thank you.
2: This is CBC News. From CBC Toronto, it is 7:30. Good morning, I'm Jill Dempsey. It's 10 degrees right now. We expect a high today of 17 with partly cloudy skies. Here's Jennifer Allen.
3: Jill, on local streets, Midland is closed both ways at Kingston Road due to a broken water main.
2: A 140-year-old Victorian home near Kensington Market could soon be demolished despite its protected heritage status. The building on Cecil Street has been a listed city heritage site since 1976. Hydro One bought the building earlier this year to expand a neighboring transformer station. Thanks to some new provincial rules, the Cecil Street home and thousands like it could soon be targets for redevelopment. CBC Toronto's Mike Smee explains.
4: Here in the College and Spadina neighborhood, lots of buildings are on the city's protected heritage list, but at least 3,900 of them citywide have not yet been given full heritage designation, a process that takes months of research. And under new provincial

0: provincial rules, the province says those homes can be demolished as of January 1st as part of its More Homes Built Faster Act. George Traney of the Baldwin Village Community Association says losing the Cecil Street house would be a blow to the neighborhood.
1: I want my neighborhood to be, you know, have some character and also have some lightness to it. And it's pretty.
0: Heritage experts warn there's too much work to be done in too short a time to get all the buildings the protection that they deserve.
2: It's very, very frustrating.
0: Adam Wynn of the Toronto and East York Community Preservation Panel says communities need more time. That's not likely to happen, though. The province said in a statement to CBC Toronto it has already extended the deadline by 2 years. And the rule changes will go ahead January 1st on schedule. Mike Smee, CBC News, Toronto.
3: In Brampton, a trial is expected to begin connected to one of the largest gold heists in Canadian history. Parampal Sidhu is charged with theft over $5,000 and conspiracy to commit an indictable offense in the 2023 heist at Toronto's Pearson International Airport. Prosecutors already dropped charges against two other men, including a jeweler who'd been accused of knowingly receiving some of the 6,600 stolen bars of gold. Another man who admitted his role in the heist was sentenced last spring to 4 years in prison. He has 40 years to pay back $22 million in restitution. Another man accused in the case is expected to face trial later this fall. It is 7:33. This is Metro Morning on CBC Radio 1. Feed the Need Durham is reporting a nearly 350% increase in food bank visits since the pandemic. Rochelle Ravindran now on a new food bank model, which could help meet rising demand.
4: From Feed the Need Durham's HQ in Oshawa, drivers take 50 trips a week to drop off food and pick up donations across the region. Last month, the organization released its annual report, which found Feed the Need has seen a 35% increase in food distributed since 2021. It also found household visits to local food programs have increased by nearly 350% since the pandemic. Ben Earl is president of Feed the Need. He says one way to help meet growing demand is through what's called a market model, where food banks look like grocery stores and people can choose what they want.
5: It's not about necessarily giving out more food to clients, but giving more of the right food to clients, which changes the way that we operate and makes us a lot more efficient and effective.
4: Currently, six of Feed the Need's 53 partners are either following or transitioning to this market model. One of those is North House, a housing support agency in Uxbridge. Executive Director Nathan Gardner says the model lets people access services without feeling stigmatized.
6: Not just seeing a desk and a worker and a room. They're having something that's colorful, that has a community feel to it, and has a little bit of familiarity if you think of like your community grocery store.
4: Feed the Need says it hopes more agencies will transition to this market model to meet needs in the region. Rochelle Ravindran, CBC News, Oshawa.
3: Emergency crews are at the site of a sinkhole. It formed because of a water main break in the area of Kingston Road and Midland Avenue in Scarborough. Toronto police say the call came in just before 4:30 this morning. Roads in the area are shut down while crews work to repair the water main. The city hosted its annual Nuit Blanche Festival over the weekend. The party started at 7 Saturday night and ran for 12 hours. It was the 20th anniversary edition of the Outdoor Contemporary Art Festival. This year, many of the festivities were centralized to the downtown core. Program manager Jean Holmes.
7: Most of the people that come to Nuit Blanche don't go to museums or galleries on a regular basis. They don't, you know, experience art in sort of its traditional ways. So they often are having their first engagement with contemporary visual art on the streets or sidewalks or parks or parking lots.
3: The theme of this year's event was Tomorrow's Memories, highlighting the fleeting nature of time and the nostalgia that sets in after feeling something powerful. Jennifer Allen is back with your look at the roads.
8: Eastbound on the 401, we're still dealing with a collision cleanup approaching the 427 in the express. An earlier problem at Bayview in the collectors has been cleared, and that problem approaching the 427 in the express is blocking the left lane. So it's busy approaching Mavis to Huron, Ontario in the collectors and east of the 410 to east of Kiel Express and collectors. Southbound 427 slows from the 407 to the 409 ramp due to long-term construction, and from from Dundas to the QEW Gardner ramps in the express, and it's bogging down as you take that QEW ramp due to a collision westbound on the QEW.

0: UEW west of the 427, which is now blocking the two right lanes, so it's making things sluggish from the 427. Toronto-bound QEW gets busy from Centennial Parkway off and on through Dorval and east of Erin Mills towards Dixie. The eastbound Gardner gets busy in sections east of Islington to the Jarvis Ramp. Back to Jill with your forecast.
1: It's partly cloudy in the city at the moment and 10 degrees. You might see some showers this morning. And the winds are really the story today, gusting at times up to 40 to 60 kilometers an hour, high of 17. Strong winds again this evening, gusting up to 40 kilometers an hour. Low of 2 with that patchy frost tonight. And tomorrow, sunny and a high of 16. 10 degrees right now in the city, and the time is 7:37.
2: You just said frost, and neither of these two even looked up.
1: I know, not a blink.
3: It had to happen. It had to happen.
2: I guess so. Although, did it have to happen this early in October? Come on.
1: You know it comes and goes.
2: Absolutely.
1: We're in the wave season now.
2: Oh, yeah, that's true. I could use another 25-degree day. Let me know when that's coming. But first, coming up in a few minutes, actually, we're going to get a drawing lesson on this program. Are you guys good drawers?
1: I draw a mean stick figure.
2: Yeah, that's kind of where I'm at. My Pictionary team, I am the weak link on that one. But we have a really fascinating person coming on, Mark Liam Smith. He has a new book out. It's called The New Artist's Guide to Drawing Animals. So he's specifically teaching people on various social media platforms where he has picked up 6 million followers at that. And he started this as a bit of a pandemic project and showing people how to draw, getting them excited about it, having them get a little break from the doom and gloom of everything else that we have to talk about. And it's picked up quite an epic following.
3: That's awesome.
2: Yeah, but I was looking through his book and it's incredible. The drawings are very, very professional.
3: Well, it's methodical, right? I mean, if you just understand a few concepts, you can actually bring out your own hidden talent. I have one. I'll tell you how to do it.
2: Yeah.
3: It's not really that hidden. But in grade 8, this other classmate taught me how to draw a boy. So you write out the letter boy, B-O-Y, or the word boy, B-O-Y.
2: Lowercase?
3: What doesn't matter.
2: What doesn't matter, okay.
3: But with your stylized Y, you take the tail of the Y and you attach it to the B.
2: Okay.
3: And you go all the way around to the top of the Y. And then the B and the O, you make some glasses.
2: Oh my gosh. Oh, I just did it.
3: Isn't that fun?
2: Oh, look, I'm a drawer too.
3: There you go.
2: Okay.
3: There you go. Call the AGO.
2: I will. Jill, can we call the AGO?
1: No, I don't think so. I think Scott is thinking of how do I capture Bongo?
2: I don't know. Marcia, how good is this? That looks pretty good.
3: Oh my gosh, that's really good.
4: You take direction incredibly well.
2: Thank you. Yes, and that has served me very well through my life. You're right.
3: A little abstract there. That looks really good.
2: Yeah, okay. Well, Mark will have a few other tips for us, I'm sure, as well. He teaches a simple 5-step method. So we're going to learn all of that at 8:20 this morning, folks. So stick around for that. And Marcia, as we shift in to our chat here, I would like to file a complaint with your 7:09 broadcast of World Report. That cockatoo sound was the most great. I thought, what am I listening to?
3: We'll bring it back for you. Don't worry. It's on the podcast. You can hear a cockatoo.
2: Yeah.
3: We'll have World Report with more cockatoo.
2: Okay, perfect.
3: Yeah.
2: Oh, is that the new ad campaign?
3: Yes, 10 minutes of all the cockatoo you need.
2: So we have animal drawings, we have animal sounds.
3: Yeah.
2: What else is coming up on World
3: Report?
2: We're
3: talking about the Lancet study into screen time, saying that the Lancet gathered all kinds of information and on previous studies and has suggested that governments need to regulate screen time to protect kids and young adults because it's too much and there are harms that are occurring as a result of screen time. So we'll take a look at that story. And we'll talk about what's happening on Cornell University campus right now. The student groups are not letting go of the report of the alleged gang rape. That was way back in 2024. And we're watching to see what unfolds today with those student groups. And then Murray Brewster is going to tell us that defending the Arctic is hard, harder than Canadian soldiers had anticipated in Alaska. So he'll have that story for us.
2: All right, Marcia, thank you.
3: You're welcome.
2: And now at 7:41, let's go to Scott and his sports report. Let's start with soccer, where Canada's World Cup coach is back in the news on a couple of fronts.
4: Yeah, that's right, Chris. First off, for the interview that Jesse Marsh did with The Guardian over the weekend, in it,

0: friendly in name only, it would seem. The American media has been critical of Marsh, many suggesting he is bitter after being passed over for the U.S. coaching gig. But not everyone sees things that way. Tim Howard is a former U.S. national team goalie.
1: I'm sort of curious what people's gripes are. He's employed by a country that he respects, that he's grown to love, that love him. And you know what he does? He rides hard as hell for Canada, and he should. Well, people don't like it. So what? Like, it's fine. This is what his job is, to not be liked. His job is to get Canadian soccer to a place they've never been before. Nothing wrong with it. There isn't. There's nothing wrong with it.
0: That is Tim Howard speaking on the podcast Unfiltered Soccer with Landon Donovan. Jesse Marsh and Canada Chris will head into the match tomorrow against the Americans on a winning run, having beaten Chile and Peru in the past week.
2: Unfiltered, indeed. He doesn't get paid to be liked. Now, let's toss over to baseball, where it was an eventful weekend of playoff action.
0: Yes, a weekend that saw Tampa take a lead over the Yankees and the White Sox do the same over Cleveland. Meanwhile, in the National League Division Series, Atlanta and the Dodgers are tied, while San Diego and Milwaukee... Well, why don't I just let you have a listen to what happened yesterday with the Padres leading and the Brewers down to their final strike.
3: Here's the pitch. Line drive. Base hit up the middle. Here comes Freely to the plate. The throw. Brewers win!
0: Oh, very dramatic. Jackson Churio with the decisive hit, a game-winning two-run walk-off single, which came off the generally unhittable closer, Mason Miller. Churio becomes only the second player in playoff history to record a walk-off hit with two strikes and two outs against the reigning regular season saves leader. The only other player to do it? Kirk Gibson with that iconic home run against Dennis Eckersley in the 1988 World Series. There you are, Blue Jays fans. If you haven't been paying attention, now you're up to date on the playoffs.
2: Yeah, there you go. All right, so finish up for us with football, where a Canadian continues to impress south of the border.
0: Yeah, a guy we don't talk enough about, if you ask me. That's Chuba Hubbard, Chris. The Carolina Panthers star ran for 122 yards and a couple of touchdowns last night in a win over Detroit. Hubbard is from Sherwood Park, Alberta, and has always had the ability. As a teenager, he was the fourth fastest youth sprinter in the world. In college, he was a Heisman Trophy candidate at Oklahoma State. But in the NFL, between injuries and backfield competition, it's been a struggle establishing himself as a starter. Well, not anymore. Hubbard is a top 10 running back in the league, and the person he most credits with his success, his mom, Candace.
4: I mean, my mom's everything to me. Anybody that knows me, everyone knows that my mom's my rock. Honestly, I can't thank my mom enough for everything she's done for me. From the late nights, early mornings, to, you know, putting food on the table, to spend her last check just to make sure I can go to track practice, football practice. There's countless things that she's done just to get me to this point. So my mom knows I love her so much. I can't repay her enough, and I'm just going to keep working hard for my family, including her.
2: Aw.
0: Isn't that nice?
2: I love that.
0: We only sometimes play these clips around Mother's Day, but not often enough for the rest of the year. Candace Hubbard is a licensed practical nurse who raised Chuba and his siblings largely on her own, and she doesn't have to take quite so many double shifts these days. Chuba, not that long ago, signed a $33 million contract extension.
2: Okay. You can bring us a clip like that any time of the year.
0: You betcha.
2: Thank you, Scott. And at 7:46, I'm Chris Glover, and you're listening to Metro Morning on 99.1 FM or streaming us on the CBC News app. From rivalries in sport to a rivalry in politics, 15 years in the making and picking up steam in the Mississauga mayoral race. Incumbent Mayor Carolyn Parrish is facing former Mayor Bonnie Crombie, but as the race continues to unfold, the attacks are getting more heated.
5: Our staff is terrified that the blonde bombshell's coming back.
6: Sometimes you have to leave your office, go meet people, convince them that this is the right place to invest, to create jobs. That's how this
5: sometimes
6: works.
5: I
6: you
5: have
6: show
5: to
6: up to work.
5: Sometimes
6: you show
5: I,
6: up to work, Carolyn.
5: Sometimes I
6: not
5: have
6: sit
5: to.
6: Behind your desk like
5: stop being
6: like,
5: so rude. Ladies, right. Calm down.
2: Yikes. Okay, those were some of the exchanges at the mayoral debate last week, and there are two more scheduled for today, although Mayor Carolyn Parrish won't be participating, but with advanced polling opening tomorrow, there will be lots of eyes watching, including our CBC News Peel Bureau video journalist Dana Roberts, and he's been closely covering this race, joining me this morning in studio. Welcome.
7: It's great to be here, Chris. Thanks for having me.
2: It is nice to have you as a part of our newly amped up Peel Bureau. Absolutely coming at a perfect time as we see how important this race in Mississauga

0: particular is shaping up to be. When you look back at that first debate that was hosted by CBC and the one last week, what did you notice about the dynamic shift between these two?
1: It was quite interesting and quite jarring, I would say, and many people's social media feeds might agree with me. Mm-hmm. A lot of those clips from Thursday's debate were popping up early Friday morning.
0: Oh, yes.
1: I was chatting with my colleague, Nav Nanwa, who hosted the first debate. It seemed to us like the candidates, in particularly the two supposed front runners in most polling, the incumbent mayor and the former mayor, so Bonnie Crombie and Carolyn Parrish, it seemed like they came with their gloves on and maybe were testing the waters. Was their first chance to be in front of a crowd of people in this race, right? The gloves really came off on Thursday for sure. I mean, this is a rivalry that goes back 15 years now, right? These two women ran against each other for a council seat back in 2011. Crombie won just narrowly by a couple hundred votes. So there's a lot of history here, and it's quite rare that you have a contest like this where, for all intents and purposes, there's two incumbents running right now, because the last time there was a full-blown mayoral, not a by-election, Bonnie Crombie was running for that, right? Mm-hmm. And now Carolyn Parrish is hoping to get her first four-year tenure. It's quite interesting and quite unique.
0: And so, if the gloves were on in that first debate hosted by Nav and our CBC Peel Bureau, they certainly came off in that other one that we saw last week. Walk through what stood out to you.
1: I think some of the language used jumped out to a lot of people. Mm-hmm. In particular, one clip of the incumbent mayor, Parrish, calling Bonnie Crombie the blonde bombshell. Remarks that she stood by after the debate, right? Crombie came out and kind of said she felt the language was a little tense and unnecessary. But it's not like Carolyn Parrish was the only one throwing jabs. They were coming from all sides, right? Crombie was throwing a lot of attacks at Carolyn Parrish, accusing her basically not having her feet on the ground enough. Whereas on the other side, Carolyn Parrish was accusing Crombie of traveling too much and spending too much of the taxpayers' dollars. So there was a real illustration, I guess, of how these two see the role of mayor, right? Parrish was defending, saying, I kind of got to be in there to go through the books and line by line to see where the money's going. Whereas Crombie saying, I got to be out there. And she defended one of these trips as the reason Bombardier ended up setting up shop largely in Mississauga. Aside from those two, though, recent polling has shown Councillor Alvin Tedjo, one of the other main candidates, as rising. Some recent polls show him in second. So it was noticeable that in this debate, he also had a lot of fire coming his way over some of his tax policies. So you can really see with just a couple weeks to go, people are starting to pay attention. The race is definitely shifting in a few ways.
0: Okay, so that's the dynamics of the personalities at play, the leading two candidates and possibly the third there as well. But what issues have been top of mind in this race?
1: I think it's similar to many other races right now, Chris. I mean, affordability, right? A lot of people are struggling to make ends meet right now. That's true in Mississauga. Property taxes have risen quite substantially over the last number of years. That's a major concern, and how the candidates plan to address that is also showing some separation between them. The Crombie and Parrish, they're both trying to keep taxes as low as possible. They're not promising freezes, though, which are coming from some of the other councillors, in particular Councillor Tedjo. And that's where he had a lot of fire coming his way from his council, from his fellow competitors here, basically accusing him of having some appealing tax policies, such as freezes for seniors, that they say aren't baked out enough and are lacking key context and key details in terms of eligibility. So affordability is a big one. Tying into that, though, is how the region will fund the police service. That's been another thing that's come up at these debates. Right now, Mississauga is paying more than its neighboring Brampton to fund the Peel Police, more than 60%. All four candidates have pledged through this campaign to do what they can to address that. The problem is you need provincial intervention. The city can't do it alone. The incumbent, Carolyn Parrish, claims that she's had a recent conversation with the premier, claiming that he's willing to

0: to do this. Now that brings up the issue, who's best to work with the premier over the next number of years? Everyone will remember Bonnie Crombie most recently ran in the last provincial election leading the Liberals. So she has a history with Premier Ford that's rather contentious, right? Will the premier do this no matter who's in office? Is Carolyn Parrish going to be able to follow through on that conversation? So that's a really big one as well, because that's obviously hitting the taxpayer.
1: Well, and it also speaks to the dynamics at play between those potentially three front runners. When you think that Councillor Tedjo got the support of the Peel Police Association as well.
0: First time that's ever happened in history. The Firefighters Association has come out for former Mayor Bonnie Crombie. But it was quite interesting that the Police Association decided to put their backing behind one particular candidate, as that's a decision it's never made before.
1: Mm-hmm. Okay. And so as we're seeing how interesting this debate is playing out in a whole bunch of different directions, what are we thinking this could mean for voter turnout?
0: So that's quite interesting, right? We have chatted with some political experts, some local poli-sci professors, who definitely say the more competitive the race gets, the better it is for turnout. Mississauga, I mean, this is also a problem that's impacting cities right across Ontario, but
1: absolutely, and the country, frankly.
0: And the country, exactly, yeah. Right? Mm-hmm. But when we talk about Mississauga, 21%, just over 21% voted in the 2022 municipal election. That's on a slight tick up in the by-election that saw Parrish replace Crombie. But we're talking, like, most in recent years, a quarter turnout, right? Which is quite wild, right? Mm-hmm. So there's the theory that the more competitive it gets, the more interesting it gets, the more people will come out. The flip side of that, and building on that, sorry, I should say, the more candidates, we've got four candidates, right? Because we also have Councillor Dipika Damirla, who's also polling in and around 10%, give or take, in most recent polls. So you've got four established candidates doing some aggressive door knocking. That, in theory, could lead to more people turning out, especially if they feel like their vote matters, right? Because we all know if you're watching an election and you feel like it's a shoo-in, that there's not too much competition, you might not go. Mm-hmm. And that's why voter turnout really matters, right? So this is a race. We've got four established candidates. And right now, it's really turning into a tight three-way race.
1: So some aggressive door knocking, some aggressive debating as well, and two just today alone.
0: These ones today, they will not include the incumbent mayor. Carolyn Parrish has pledged to only do three. So far she's done two, right? She did one a week and a half ago and one last Thursday. So she is set to do right now her third and final. I believe it's October 15th. So today we have one, the first one this morning, hosted by TREB. So that one, the Toronto Regional Real Estate Board, going to be heavily focused, obviously, on affordability, housing costs, which is a major problem in Mississauga, as we've been talking about. And then we have another one tonight. So these ones, we'll see Bonnie Crombie, Dipika Damirla, and Alvin Tedjo all showing up. And it will be really interesting to see the dichotomy, right? Right now we had one first debate, everyone's getting to know each other, one second debate where people were quite comfortable. What happens today, now that we're seeing more polling come out, there have been numerous different polls over the weekend, and what's the dichotomy like without the incumbent?
1: Okay, and just one quick plug here. When we're talking about debates, we have CBC Toronto's debate of the top three mayoral candidates stepping into our studios here at the Broadcast Centre. And Olivia Chow, Brad Bradford, and Chris Alexander will join me on October 8th for a debate. That is just this Thursday. So stay with us here at CBC Toronto and, of course, here at Metro Morning for extensive coverage of that debate.
0: Another interesting race.
1: Absolutely an interesting race. And Dana, before I let you go, congratulations again on your new job there with us in Peel. Tell us about the work that you've already done and the work that you're planning to do next.
0: It's exciting. This is a really big opportunity. Over 1.5 million people in a largely untapped market by the media, right? Mm-hmm. So there's so many stories there to tell. Our team has just been getting to know each other over the last couple of weeks, getting all of our equipment in order. and hitting the ground a couple of times to hear from people in Caledon and Brampton and Mississauga on what issues matter most to them, what they want to see reflected in local coverage. So we're meeting with some community stakeholders tomorrow.

0: Mississauga, and these conversations have been fruitful so far. We're so excited to be there.
1: Excellent analysis. Dana, thank you so much for coming on, a voice that our Metro Morning listeners are going to get used to.
0: I look forward to it. Thanks so much, Chris.
1: CBC News Peel Bureau video journalist Dana Roberts joining me here in studio. And at 7:57, I have one other note that I want to tell you about. Voters are, of course, getting ready to elect a brand new mayor in Oshawa as well. And next week, we will be there for a special election broadcast on October 13th. No, it's not a Friday. It is a Tuesday. Our Durham reporters, Christian Davino and Rochelle Ravindran, will join me at the Bond Street Event Center, and we'll unpack everything you need to know about the election there in Oshawa. And we will be bringing you some important conversations about some key issues that are taking place across Durham region as well, with some special guests. And we'd love to see you there. It's a free event, but space is limited. If you want to reserve your spot, head to cbc.ca/Toronto and click on community, where you'll find all the details. And we hope to see you there. All right, Jennifer, how is traffic looking now?
2: Eastbound on the 401 approaching the 427 in the express, the left lane is blocked due to a collision cleanup. Toronto-bound QEW approaching the Burlington Skyway, the right lane is blocked due to a collision, and westbound QEW slows from the 427 through to a collision west of it, blocking the two right lanes.
1: When we return, the search for the six people who were on board the missing air ambulance has been suspended. Coming up, we'll speak to an expert about what played into that decision. Coming up next, I'm Chris Glover. 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
4: 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As an up-and-coming musician, Colin James jumped at the opportunity to open for his musical hero, Stevie Ray Vaughan. Trouble was, Colin didn't have a band at the time. He'll tell you about that important moment in his life and how growing up in Regina's Quaker community shaped him.
3: 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The CBC News is next. Coming up in half an hour, it's The Current with Matt Galloway.
5: The historian Jill Lepore says we are approaching the end of the liberal nation state as technology is changing how we're governed and how citizens engage with politics. We'll speak with Jill Lepore about how we can still change course coming up on The Current.
6: This is World Report. Good morning. I'm Marcia Young. Defending the Arctic is critical to Canada's future, but internal documents from the Department of National Defense suggest Canadian troops struggled in last year's military exercise in Alaska. And as the CBC's Murray Brewster explains, the military may have a long way to go to rebuild its defense capabilities in the north.
7: Like, I've been in for 27 years. This was the hardest exercise that I've ever done.
8: Lieutenant Colonel Aaron Corey of the 3rd Battalion Royal Canadian Regiment took over 400 of his troops into last February's Alaskan exercise in minus 30 degrees Celsius conditions. Evaluation reports obtained by CBC News say some troops demonstrated a lack of preparations needed to live in Arctic conditions and cited examples. Corey disagrees with the assessment.
7: Every soldier to go up on that exercise had to be cold weather operator qualified. We put a lot of effort into preparations for this exercise in the year preceding it.
8: There were over 30 frostbite casualties, and the evaluation also noted problems with dead drone batteries and intermittent satellite coverage. Evaluators said there was an over-reliance on technology. The federal government has made defending the Arctic a major priority and plans to operate troops in the region at least 10 months of the year. Rob Hubert, an Arctic defense expert, says Canada used to conduct large-scale far northern exercises as far back as the 1950s and has forgotten how to operate there.
9: Should we have known a little bit better than what these after-action reports suggest? Possibly, but is it an inevitable element of working in such a formidable environment? Absolutely.
8: The Army says lessons learned in Alaska will be applied to northern exercises this winter. Murray Brewster, CBC News, Ottawa.
6: Quebec voters will head to the polls today to elect their next provincial government. And for the first time in decades, five political parties are in a position to have members elected to the legislature. But as Alexander Silberman reports, it could be a historic outcome in the province. A majority government is possible with less than a third of the vote.
10: On a Laval street, at the heart of a

0: Good morning, everyone. Welcome back to Metro Morning. I'm Chris Glover, and it is Monday, October 5th. Thank you for starting another week with us and spending some time with us. It's 11 degrees this morning, a mix of sun and cloud today. There's a chance of showers through the morning, and the winds are something that you need to contend with, gusting up to 60 kilometers an hour through the later part of the morning. And Jill, we'll have all of your news headlines in just a moment, but first let's get you to Jennifer and your commute. Good morning, Jennifer.
1: Good morning, Chris. A collision Toronto bound on the QEW approaching the Burlington Skyway is now gone, but you're left with buildup approaching Centennial Parkway over the Burlington Skyway. Westbound QEW west of the 427, the two right lanes are still blocked with a collision. Northbound Don Valley Parkway slows from the Gardner due to a stall at Dundas blocking the right lane. And eastbound 401 approaching the 427 in the express, the right lane is blocked due to a collision. Here's Jill Dempsey.
2: Well, this morning in Brampton, a trial is expected to begin connected to that huge gold heist that happened at Toronto's Pearson International Airport in 2023. 6,600 bars of gold taken. So we'll look ahead to that this morning. Also, there is a Victoria home near Kensington Market. It's about 140 years old. It could soon be demolished, even though it does have protected heritage status. We'll tell you why that's happening at 8:30.
0: All right. An important story, certainly. Thank you, Jill. And now I want to tap into some breaking and developing news that we're following this morning. A U.S. Coast Guard search for six people on a missing air ambulance is suspended, called off at sunset last night. Four Canadians were aboard the plane that operated out of Hamilton. Jean Hood is a retired Royal Canadian Air Force search and rescue mission coordinator. Jean, welcome to Metro Morning.
3: Thank you. Good morning.
0: What factors go into a decision like this to suspend such an urgent search?
3: Well, when there's an ongoing search for people, ultimately, you're going to stop searching if you find the people in question or if you can't find them after a period of time.

time. That period of time is normally determined based on three separate components. The first component that you will look at before you consider terminating or suspending a search is to ensure that the authorities have covered the search area adequately. That means that planners have created search areas, search boxes, based on the movement of objects on the water, which is called maritime drift or a datum. And they have sent resources, helicopters and airplanes and vessels to search in these search boxes. What makes it a little bit challenging is that the search area where the planes search changes every hour that passes because of the fact that objects drift in the water. So every hour of every day that goes by, the planes search in different areas of the North Atlantic Ocean. And this is based on computer drift modeling software that predicts the movements of objects using winds and currents and other factors. So that's the first component, is covering the search area adequately. That means like flying over an area over and over and over several times and having a great coverage factor. The second piece is to ensure that all leads have been investigated. So if anyone called in the U.S. Coast Guard or the police and they say, I think I saw a plane go down, or I saw a flare, or I think I see a raft out there, and this is called a sighting report. So any sighting report have to be analyzed and evaluated as to whether or not they are valid and they are related to the incident at hand. That's the second component. The third component is that there is no longer any hopes of finding survivors. Now, this is due to the fact that somebody that's immersed in a cold water environment, ultimately their body temperature will go down and they will enter hypothermia at some point and no longer be functional and ultimately like stop breathing. So this value is determined using another piece of modeling that calculates survival and functional time in a cold water environment. So you enter the temperature of the water, what the people were wearing, you think at the time, the winds and so on, and the model spits out a survival and a functional time. The functional time is how long somebody could technically wave at an aircraft or a boat passing by to be detected. And the survival time is how long until they will basically cease to live. This is measured in hours typically. And obviously the colder the water, the less the duration of that survival time. Like in the North Atlantic Ocean at this time of the year, when you run the values through the model, you'll get values around probably 10 hours at the very most. So this, even though the model says that it might be 10 hours until a person no longer can survive, it doesn't mean you stop searching after 10 hours. It's just one of the three pieces that are considered when it's time to talk about standing down a search. And in this case, I believe, based on what I read, that the U.S. Coast Guard had good weather for searching conditions, a lot of assets, like dozens of airplanes and helicopters, and they searched they covered the search area extensively. And they come to a point where there's no longer any likelihood of finding survivors. So that's when they make the decision to stand down the search, at which point all the assets, all the search and rescue units, or the SRUs, as we call them, the boats and the helicopters and the planes, they are told to stand down and go home. And that's the end of searching. And from that point on, there's still people that are missing, but it's no longer a search and rescue operation. It's more of a body recovery operation. So this gets passed on to other authorities like the police and also the investigation safety teams, that their job is going to try to find the wreckage of the aircraft, but more precisely, like the pieces that did not float, that basically went down where the point of impact was. Among these pieces, they'll be looking for the black box that will shed some light as to what happened on the last minutes of that flight, and hopefully help reconstruct the incident.

0: event and paint a picture of what happened so that it can be prevented again.
1: Yeah, we understand that the air traffic controller was heard speaking with the air ambulance asking if the pilots were coming in blind. I assume that's just part of the reason why it's so important to find that black box to get the full conversation.
0: Yeah, the conversations inside what happened on the flight deck. What were the pilots talking about at the moment to hear alarms that may be related to some malfunction? These are only, they only reside inside of the black box that is in the aircraft, that's in the ocean somewhere. Other piece of the puzzle, like you said, is the conversations with air traffic control. Exactly what was said. And when and what can you hear in the background during the time that the pilot's transmission was taking place? That these are all pieces of a puzzle that needs to be reconstructed.
1: Coast Guard crews had previously discovered a debris field that they confirmed to be from the missing aircraft. Will that help them with the recovery mission?
0: It will, because the debris that have been spotted are floating at or near the surface. So they know approximately when the aircraft went down or hit the water, and they know at what time they found the debris floating in the water, which is, I think, 6 or 8 or 10 hours. I'm not quite certain. From there, where the position of the debris field is located, you can backdrift using computer drift modeling software that the U.S. Coast Guard has. It's called SAROPS. And you can backdrift where the debris came from like 10 hours ago when the aircraft hit the water. So it's at that location 10 hours ago that anything that hit the water and went straight down will be found very close to the point of impact at the ocean floor, because it's only 90 feet from the surface down to the ocean floor. So whatever like went down didn't drift much with currents because it's only a 90 foot descent. And when it hits the ocean floor, it just stays there. So that's where the search efforts will be, to try to locate the initial pieces of the wreckage, like the engines and things like that, things that don't float. And hopefully the black box.
1: Yeah, hopefully. Well, it is certainly a sad update, but an important one. Jean, thank you very much.
0: You're welcome.
1: Jean Hood is a retired Royal Canadian Air Force mission coordinator for search and rescue, joining me here on Metro Morning. And now at 8:20, let's go over to Jennifer and get an update on your commute.
2: Northbound on the Don Valley Parkway at Dundas, a stalled truck is blocking the right lane, so it's backing onto the Gardner. It fills in again north of Don Mills to the 401. And then we had a cleanup operation, emergency maintenance at Bloomington, but that has wrapped up and earlier volume through that area has thinned out. Southbound 404 in the Don Valley get busy south of Davis through Mulock, approaching Erin Mills to south of 16th, and then from Finch almost its length to the Gardner. Westbound QEW collision west of the 427 has now been cleared to the right shoulder, so volume has eased through that area. But we have an ongoing collision cleanup eastbound on the 401 approaching the 427 in the express. It's blocking the left lane. The eastbound 401 gets busy from Mavis through Huron, Ontario in the collectors, the 410 collectors, Dixie in the express to east of Kiel. And then, Chris, I'm seeing some volume approaching Avenue Road towards the 404 in both the express and collectors.
1: Jennifer, thank you very much. At 8:21, I am Chris Glover, and you're listening to Metro Morning on 99.1 FM or streaming us on the CBC News app. Millions of people have watched Mark Liam Smith draw online. Maybe you have too. The Toronto artist has built a massive audience by showing people how to draw one very simple step at a time. Now he's turned some of his most popular drawing tutorials into a new book. It's called The New Artist's Guide to Drawing Animals. And Mark is here in studio. Congratulations on your book and thank you for coming in.
3: Thanks for having me, Chris.
1: So for those of you who have not seen your beautiful art here, can you describe for me what it looks like?
3: Yeah, thanks. So this is the second book. The New Artist's Guide to Drawing came out in, 2 years ago. This book is all about drawing animals. Mm-hmm. So it's traditional drawing. We're talking about pencil on paper. And these it,

0: the kind of drawing, the style, I would say it's a realistic drawing. I think most people are interested in drawing realism, or as at least learning how to draw realism. And that's what the book is about, because it's not for people who can already draw. Mm-hmm. This is a book designed for people who are learning how to draw. And maybe they have never drawn, or maybe they drew a long time ago and they're just looking to pick up a pencil again. So it's really for that beginner.
1: And is it even for people who think they're terrible at drawing?
0: It's specifically for people.
1: Oh,
0: who,
1: great.
0: who, I think drawing is a skill. I think it's a learned skill. And maybe when we were small, somebody didn't like one of our drawings and we took it to heart. And
1: happened to me earlier today.
0: Okay, well, I've given you a book, so maybe you can look through. So I could talk about the five steps that I have to get over that narrative self.
1: I'd love to hear it, but I want you to finish that thought you were just saying. When you're a little kid and someone tells you you can't draw and it hits you in your heart, what were you about to say there?
0: Yeah, I think people take it to heart, just like they do about learning how math or about learning music. I think we build these cages around ourselves and that narrative becomes becomes a wall.
1: Mm-hmm.
0: So, especially as when you become older, you can break through that wall by looking inward.
1: I love that. Okay, so help us kick down that protective wall.
0: Okay.
1: Maybe someone told us we're not good at this, or we thought we were not good at
0: this.
1: How can we draw using your five-step program?
0: Well, I think there are a lot of ways to kick down that wall. My book has five easy steps, so I'll say it'll take five kicks.
1: Okay.
0: The first, the idea is that drawing an animal like a leopard or a koala or a crocodile can be really intimidating.
1: Mm-hmm.
0: And so what we do is we want to take that very complicated thing and break it into more manageable, simple steps. The first step is big shapes. So that's just circles and squares and U-shapes, things that we all can do. And then we go to smaller shapes. And after that, we go to the outline of the animal.
1: Mm-hmm.
0: And then we go to details and then finally shading. I also have a lot of other things in the book about texture and materials and so on. But the book is really designed to be dipped in and out of. It's not to be gone through from page 1 to page 180. You can just examine any page you want.
1: Ah, so great for non-linear thinkers. And tell me, why did you decide to highlight animals in this second book?
0: Yeah, I think animals are universally beloved, and they have such great personality. So I've gone through different biomes, whether you're interested in the jungle or the forest or under the sea or maybe the most beloved of animals are pets.
1: Mm-hmm.
0: And so that is the largest chapter here. I have different kinds of cats, different kinds of dogs, hamsters, and even some maybe scarier pets like spiders and such. But yeah, animals are a part of our life. And it's certainly with my online drawing, it's the most requested topic is people want to learn how to draw certain kinds of animals, horses.
1: I bet now I want to draw my dog.
0: Well, I have a couple of different dogs in here, but the principles are all the same.
1: Right. And I wonder, because the principles are all the same, does that mean that drawing a cheetah, drawing a dog, drawing a bird, any of these animals, any of these creatures would be about the same difficulty level, or are some more difficult than others, even with the five-step plan?
0: Yeah, there are certainly some that are more difficult. I think, especially if you're not used to drawing, there are some textures, I would say. So the leopard, for example, the patterning on a leopard is something that you have to deal with. That would be step 4 in the details, whereas a white, let's say, rabbit wouldn't have those same sort of patterning. I do have a wide variety of more easy animals, I would say, and then some more difficult animals like a crocodile or a giraffe would be a little more challenging, but you can work your way up. I think when it comes to drawing, though, it's our passion helps guide us. So even the more difficult animals like a giraffe, if you're really into giraffes, I think you would get more joy out of that. And also you get more joy out of the challenge.
1: Mm-hmm.
0: You know, drawing isn't just about creating a final product. It's about challenging yourself and encountering problems and overcoming those problems.

0: and growing.
1: When you were talking about the texture, I was trying to think in my head, how would you draw so that something could look raised and textured? What's your tips around that?
0: Oh, yeah. Well, there are lots of different kinds. It's actually a whole chapter in this book. So there are a lot of different kinds of textures. Animals, thankfully, cover all of the textures. So we have hair. It has its own challenges. And then you have rough skin, like you might find on an elephant or a crocodile. You have scales, as in, say, with fish or snakes. You have patterns. You have even shiny texture, like you might find the shine on a horse's coat. So each of those particular textures requires a different technique, and I do go over all of those in the book in a beginner-friendly way. But
1: how did you go from doing this for yourself, kind of on your own, and then wind up teaching millions of people across so many platforms online?
0: Yeah, it sort of all happened organically. I am an artist. When I'm not writing books, I am an artist. So I sort of had a social media like anyone else. And because I'm a painter, you can't really produce a new painting every day to show the people that followed you. So my social media, it sort of happened organically, where I would, instead of showing a completed painting, I would show works in progress. And then people would ask questions, how do you do that? How do you do that? And then painting. I found drawing, people are much more interested in drawing, and that's really my love as well. So people just started following, and my channel became an educational channel. And it sort of blew up during the pandemic, and yeah, here we are a few years later.
1: Right on Metro Morning, talking live about your artwork. I am so grateful that you agreed to come in. This is a really cool project.
0: It's been a real pleasure meeting you, Chris.
1: Mark Liam Smith is a Toronto artist and the author of The Artist's Guide to Drawing Animals, and his new book is out tomorrow. And Mark, before I let you go, we were trying to have me draw earlier with Marcia Young, and that's as good as I could get. That is apparently a boy.
0: It is a boy, and I can see you have the B-O-Y in the glasses. Hey, it's a start.
1: I have work to do. I am not great at Pictionary, and I never was.
0: But the important thing is you're doing it. You're drawing.
1: I'm trying. Mark, thank you again for coming in.
0: Very nice to meet you.
1: And I am Chris Glover. 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
2: This is CBC News. From CBC Toronto, it is 8:30. Good morning. I'm Jill Dempsey. It's partly cloudy, 11 degrees right now. We do expect a high today of 17 with some strong winds. Here's Jennifer Allen.
3: Jill, eastbound on the 401 in Milton, approaching Road 25. The center lane is blocked due to a collision.
2: A rental building that's been on the city's heritage list for 50 years is scheduled for demolition, despite its protected status. 2830 Cecil Street was built in 1881. Under new provincial legislation, municipalities must give listed properties full heritage designation by January 1st. Otherwise, those buildings will lose their protection from development. Hydro One bought the building earlier this year. It's indicated its plans to tear it down in order to expand a neighboring transformer station. The MPP for the area, Jessica Bell, says while she's concerned about the loss of a heritage site, she's most concerned about the plight of the two dozen or so tenants who will be forced to move by November 30th.
4: If you get evicted in this kind of hostile housing market, you're in for a massive economic shock. You can pay upwards of $1,000 more in rent because it's really hard to find an affordable house right now, so I'm worried about them.
2: Hydro One wouldn't say whether the tenants will be compensated once the building is vacated. A trial starts today in Brampton for a man accused in one of the largest gold heists in Canadian history. Parampal Sidhu faces charges after the 2023 heist at Toronto's Pearson International Airport. The trial comes soon after charges against two other men were dropped last month, and after a third man was sentenced this past spring to 4 years in prison. Another person accused in the case, Archie Grover, is expected to face trial later this fall. Peel Regional Police say the 6,600 gold bars stolen had a value of more than $20 million. The search is now suspended for a Hamilton Air ambulance that disappeared off the U.S. coast. The Gulfstream jet and its four Canadian crew members were taking a Bermudian patient and their family member. They were en route to Boston when the plane lost contact early Saturday morning.

0: The U.S. Coast Guard later recovered debris from the plane 32 kilometers off the island of Nantucket. In a statement, Latitude Air Ambulance says the crew was dedicated to caring for others and that it will support their families and other workers in the coming days. It is 8:32. 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Canada is not building homes fast enough to tackle the affordability crisis. And according to a federal housing agency, we would need twice as many units built every year to achieve that goal. Ottawa has even launched a new Crown Corporation to help fill that gap. Philippe de Montigny reports.
1: Build Canada Homes.
2: Launched by the federal government last year, Build Canada Homes officially became a Crown Corporation in July. It committed to supporting the construction of 19,000 new units, but only about 2,000 are currently being built. Dave Wilkes is the CEO of the Building Industry and Land Development Association.
3: I think we can always go faster. I like to say I work for an industry that measures patience in terms of seconds.
2: The new agency primarily focuses on building non-market housing, such as community or co-op housing, where rents are tied to income. But it's also working with developers to build affordable homes for the middle class. The Canada Mortgage and Housing Corporation says roughly 417,000 to 469,000 units need to be built every year for the next decade to restore pre-pandemic affordability. Over the past few years, housing starts have hovered around 250,000 units annually. Philippe de Montigny, CBC News, Toronto.
0: Visits to food banks in Durham region have spiked by nearly 350%. That's according to the latest annual report from Feed the Need Durham. The distribution hub supplies food to community programs across the region. President Ben Earl says one way the organization is trying to meet growing demand is by adopting a market model. That's when food banks are designed like grocery stores.
4: It's not about necessarily giving out more food to clients, but giving more of the right food to clients, which changes the way that we operate and makes us a lot more efficient and effective.
0: Currently, six of the Feed to Need's 53 partners are either following or transitioning to this market model. Nuit Blanche means a sleepless night for Toronto art enthusiasts. The 12-door outdoor festival started Saturday night and wound up Sunday morning. Mercedes Gaston-Bide reports.
5: That's the sound of a wrecked car releasing plumes of smoke on Queen Street, with a saucer-like UFO sticking out of the top. While Toronto is definitely prone to traffic nightmares, the scene was part of an art installation at this year's Nuit Blanche Festival. Thousands gathered in the downtown core for the 20th anniversary of the event, and many audience members were enjoying the fun.
6: Amazed at how many people are out tonight.
7: I don't think I've seen so many spectacular installations in such a small block radius ever. Nuit Blanche night.
5: The city says by 11 p.m., Nathan Phillips Square was filled with over 4,000 people. Last year, the installations were further spread throughout the city, so this year, program manager Jean Holmes says centralization was part of the strategy to get folks outside.
8: I think audiences like it when we're kind of in a contained space to feel that critical mass of audiences.
5: The theme for this year's Nuit Blanche was tomorrow's memories, highlighting the fleeting nature of time and the nostalgia that audiences are left with when they go home. By 9 a.m. Sunday, the art had been swept away, leaving only a shadow of the night before. Mercedes Gaston-Bide, CBC News, Toronto.
0: Let's take a look at what's happening on the roads right now. Here's Jennifer Allen.
9: Eastbound on the 401, now you're slowing down approaching Guelph Line through to what's actually a stall approaching Road 25. It's blocking the center lane, so that's about a 12-kilometer stretch in delays. And a collision approaching the 427 in the express has finally been cleared away. Back to Jill with your forecast.
0: It's partly cloudy, 11 degrees. You can expect a high of 17 today. There is the chance of showers this morning and some strong winds today as well, up to 40 to 60 kilometers an hour.
10: Jill, how are you at drawing?
0: You think
10: you could do that cheating?
0: No.
10: I don't think so.
0: I cannot.
10: He says it's easy, but I don't know. All right. Just one of many great chats that we had this morning on Metro Morning. I'm Chris Glover. We'll talk to you tomorrow morning.

I actually think the vantage of history is really, really important here. This is not a book that starts in, 2022. It's a book that starts in Mesopotamia to try to sort of understand

0: The weather forecast now, we're looking at a mix of sun and cloud today and strong winds gusting from 40 to 60 kilometers an hour. At this hour, the winds are at 40 kilometers an hour. We expect a high of 17 today with a moderate UV index. Clear tonight, a low of 2 with patchy frost, and tomorrow sunshine and a high of 16 degrees. It is 12 right now in Toronto. 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
1: Hey, I'm Tom Power. Welcome to Q. What was the first concert you really remember? I mean, you might have gone to it with your parents. For the Juno-winning musician Colin James, one of his first concerts ever was Joni Mitchell in Saskatoon. But Colin was a kid, and he fell asleep. Colin James will be here to tell you about his incredible life in music, opening for guitar legend Stevie Ray Vaughan with a band he had never met before, about busking in Winnipeg, and finally getting to hang out with Joni, wide awake, and what she said she and Colin have in common. That's coming up. Plus, James Brian and Jay Levine, the two real-life folks behind the animated characters in the 90s Canadian dance sensation Prozac. All that and so much more coming up on Q. All right, Monday. You might know someone like this. You might even be someone like this, but once you get curious about something, you get obsessed with it. You see like a clip online about the moon landing and all of a sudden you're up until 2 a.m. on Wikipedia reading about Neil Armstrong. Or you decide to buy knitting needles and next thing you know, you've cleared out all your savings and you're making wool hats for all your family for Christmas. That's how Colin James might describe what it was like when he picked up the guitar for the first time. Colin James picked up a guitar when he was just a little kid, and he became obsessed with this old blues riff that came from his brother's record player. And really, he hasn't put the guitar down since. Take a listen.

0: From CBC Toronto, partly cloudy skies, 12 degrees. We expect a high of 17 today. Here's a look at some of our top stories. Up to 500 schools in France are closed today. As the result of student protests, they're spreading across the country. Demonstrators are angry over the conditions at their schools. Brazil is preparing for runoff elections. Celebrations in the streets of Brasilia after yesterday's first round of voting after Senator Flavio Bolsonaro is going up against veteran President Luiz Inácio Lula da Silva. Neither was able to win more than 50% of the vote. And three scientists are sharing this year's Nobel Prize in Medicine. The three were nominated for their work in studying brain activity. They created a tool using light that allowed them to further understand how the brain works. More news coming up. The forecast now for Toronto, a mix of sun and cloud, 30% chance of showers this morning. Winds gusting up to 60 kilometers an hour late this morning with a high of 17. Tonight, clear. Winds gusting up to 40 with a low of 2 with patchy frost. Sunny Tuesday with a high of 16. Peterborough, mix of sun and cloud, 30% chance of showers early this morning. Risk of thunderstorms. Winds gusting up to 40 kilometers an hour, high of 15. Clear tonight, low of minus 1 with frost.
1: Listening to Q. You know, I think getting older looks different for everyone. Maybe for you, it means getting really excited about a good night's sleep. Maybe for you, it means trading out your late nights for school drop-offs. Maybe it means knowing that you can't really have Chinese food at 11:30 at night anymore and feel okay the next morning. Maybe it means realizing you'd rather spend time doing the things that make you happy instead of the things that you're supposed to be doing. James Bryan and Jay Levine know something about that. They spent the late 90s and early 2000s as the Canadian pop duo Prozac. You might have heard this one on the radio or on Much Music.

That's a bit of Prozac song Sucks to Be You off their debut album Hot Show from 1998. That is certified triple platinum here in Canada. If you missed Prozac, here's what you need to know. When you watch them on Much Music or saw their videos, which was all the time, the videos were always on, you never saw James or Jay. You only saw these animated characters that kind of looked like them. James was Milo, kind of this brawny guitarist. Jay was Simon, the sort of awkward, insecure dude with a nondescript British accent. And here's another thing. They were a successful cartoon band before Gorillaz, before that became a normal thing in pop music. So I got to speak with the real musicians, not the animated characters behind Prozac, about getting back on stage together, rediscovering the joy of performing, because they're back on tour this fall with the Venga Boys, speaking of 90s dance throwbacks, and they have a TV show in development. And we talked a little bit about why this tour is more than just blindness.

0: now, I think for both of us, it's like we're at a level where it's like don't take anything for granted. When it happened the first time, it was such a big phenomenon in such a short period of time, and we were removed from it. So I don't think I really got it until we were in front of a crowd. And now coming back to the reunion shows, yeah, like hearing stuff like that, it just hits home.
1: It's almost like I don't remember that I wrote those songs with James, and it's like, so they're other people's songs because they're so long ago. And I'm like, wow, this is really fun, like intricate stuff.

Jay, hold on. Let's stay on that for a second, because you've changed a lot. I mean, the original Prozac songs are often about Simon, like your character, being kind of sad.

0: didn't expect there to be new Prozac, but I'm awful happy there is. That is Prozac featuring Sam Dahl with a track called FML. You're in the middle of my conversation with James Bryan and Jay Levine, a.k.a. Prozac. My name is Tom Power. You're listening to Q. And yeah, they've been talking about being an animated band and going back into the spotlight after stepping away a few years ago. And now they have new music and they're on tour. But I there's this other thing they're doing that seems unbelievable to me. I wanted to ask them about that. Take a listen. I was really curious to find out. There's a live action Prozac TV show in the works. Is that right?
1: It is. Yes.
2: You've done your homework.
1: This is I think the thing that Jay and I mean, we're excited about the tour we're doing in October, and you know the festivals and everything we're planning for next year. But as far as a new creative project, yeah, this is something that Jay and I have been like working on in different ways since the band started. Right. I think like as soon as we came up with the idea of, you know, Simon and Milo and the cartoon, we were like, oh yeah, we should definitely have a show for this or a musical. And but then,
2: well, it's worth telling that we did have a pilot made by Disney when we were signed to Hollywood Records, and it was just, they really like just thought like cartoon children, and it was never that. It was, you know,

0: our fans were 14, 15, strangely liked Rage Against the Machine as at the same time as Prozac, which confuses me to this day, but I'll take it. And they were like, hey, can you change Sucks to Be You to It's Bad to Be You?
1: Literally.
2: And, Sucks to Be You to It's Bad to Be You.
1: Yeah. After we had signed the deal, after we were already developing, we had a meeting. Yeah. Straight face said that to us in a meeting, like, oh, shit, this is over.
2: And so, did you say no? Did you say no, we can't change
0: it? Yeah, we said no. Yeah. But they were like, okay, though, let's.

0: album from day one is we never connected with a writer like that we chose. And obviously that's a huge part of this, of this show. So,
1: but I mean, there's also more to Simon and Milo are fairly flat. Like, although it's a music platform for me to express myself and James, there's no, like, the backstory is sort of like pasted together. Sure. I feel like I'm someone from a different time living in now, like Ignatius J. Riley, but I just, there's nothing much there. So you need a really clever writer to brainstorm with us and go, okay, how do we expand this into something that's narrative beyond the emotion of it? So, no,
2: but I'm caught on that it's live action, that it's not going to be the,
1: yeah. So we did a bunch of animated shows. They all did not have,
0: they didn't have something.
1: A great ending.
0: Yeah.
1: And so we were like, why don't we just tell our real stories? We're going to play Simon and Milo as if they were real, no accents. And the concept is sort of, you know, a guy that goes to the States and tries to be like a superstar and coming back to Canada with their tail between their legs and all the stuff you have to do in midlife, like being chased by old ecstasy dealers who you still owe like $100,000 to, and et cetera, et cetera.
0: Well, basically it's mirroring a lot where we're at in life.
2: But Jay, when I was doing the introduction, I was talking a little bit about how, you know, things change as you get older, you know, you know, I understand you've, you know, you've experienced some loss in your life, and I've heard that that really changed your relationship with time and ambition, and that leads you to approach Prozac differently too.
1: Oh yeah, I think that's true. You know, my dad passed away 3 years ago, and it's funny because, like, we all know our parents are going to pass away, and we all know that it's a ubiquitous experience, but it's like a rumor until it happens to you. And when it does, you know, there's existential stuff that you face and you go through it big time, and you're not the same after that. And one of the, and it, as hard as it is, it's very freeing in a way. Once you, you know, once you get over the initial grief period, let's just say, music itself, I was very cynical about music for a while. I'm like, I it's too hard. There's too many ups and downs. There's too many like dangling carrots that never come to fruition or whatever. And I was like, forget that. But this really made me able to play a song with my partner, Katie, to my 2-year-old and have them laugh. And like, that's all that it's really about. And if I get to go do this on stage and like have fun and listen to these songs, like literally, it does feel like listening to the songs that were from a long time ago when I'm performing.
0: Really?
1: Yeah.
0: Definitely like, a sing-along.
1: This is such a blessing, and it allows you to like appreciate these things while you have them, you know?
2: I mean, I watched a couple of clips before I came in of you guys, and maybe this is the best way to end off, but like, of you guys performing. I think I saw a video of you guys playing performing at the Danforth Music Hall, and I did just see such exuberance and such love. As you mentioned, James, like singing from the crowd, man, like people were so excited to sing Om Abolish Hooray, and people were so excited to sing Strange Disease. You know, I could hear them. And, you know, I think about the era of pop music that Prozac was born in, even though there is songs that are like Strange Disease and Sucks to Be You. They are, I do think of optimism, like not this detached coolness, but like pop music being weird and fun and sincere. James, am I on to something? Like, is that sort of even the mission of Prozac today?
0: Well, you're definitely onto something because you're a very smart man. I would say, yeah, like from day one, our music has always been a juxtaposition, right? Of really hyper happy music, which is very positive sounding. And then, you know, the lyrics and the story, which were about heartbreak and isolation. So, and that is also it's about Jay and I. It's like our dynamic is polar opposite. And that's why, you know, we create magic when we can write a song together, and why we drive each other crazy when we're in a room together and we're not making music.
2: That's why we keep you apart, by the way.
0: This is actually in our contract. We can't be in the same studio at the same time. That's not true. I love Jay. He's a brother, but yes, sometimes brothers fight. But yeah, so our music is like when we play it, it is incredible, like, how much fun everyone's having. I personally love

0: love to perform. And so anytime I got a guitar around my neck, I'm on a stage with a crowd. Like, that's my happy place. And the fact that we can see, like Jay said, these songs bring people back. Like, there's a nostalgia factor right now, which is fun for everyone. But then, like Jay said, you know, a lot of these people, when they heard it the first time, it actually is attached to something real for them. So, you know, it's got levels, which I love.
1: Jay, last word to you. What are you looking forward to most when you get on stage with Prozac?
2: Oh man, it's so funny because I was just thinking, James gets lost in the moment of performing like a real performer, whereas I have this dichotomy where I'm like looking at myself so much that I'm almost observing everything that's going on and the songs and just like in a place of appreciation. It's so much fun just to be like, yeah, we wrote this. Like, I really love the songs for that. That's it for me.
1: I'm so happy you guys are doing this. I'm so excited to see the shows. Congratulations on everything, boys. And I'm happy to have Simon and Milo here. I tell you that much.
2: Thank you.
0: Thanks so much for having us, Tom. You have to tell us where you're going to be. If you're going to be out east, we aren't coming to Newfoundland this time, unfortunately.
1: Not coming to Newfoundland?
0: I wish. No, we're going as far as we got. Halifax, Moncton,
2: we're going to
0: PEI, Cape Breton.
1: I'll see what I can do about that. I'll see if I can fix
0: that.
1: If
0: you know any promoters that want to have us out in Newfoundland and you want to introduce the show, then hell yes. We would love to come.
1: Count me in. I'll take 10% of the gate. But thank you so much. That was really fun.
0: Thanks, man. Yeah, great to see you.
1: Nice to see you too.

journalist at CBC Books. CBC will be broadcasting the Giller winner ceremony on November 16th. And that's it for the podcast today. Remember, you can listen to any episode of Commotion at any time, wherever you get your podcast. And check us out on YouTube and Instagram. We're at Commotion CBC. I'm Rad Simon Pillay, sitting in for Elamine Abdullah Mahmood, and I'll see you tomorrow.

0: Andrew Fung, winner of Because News. Congratulations to my runners-up, Jan Caruana and Alice Moran. Because News is written and produced by Elizabeth Bowie, David Carroll, Gavin Crawford, Phil Lung, and Juliana Romanek. This week, they had help from Jana O'Connor. Rounding out the team, Aaron Conway, Bronwyn Page, Diana Markulin, Michael Hampson, and our recording engineer, Paul Hodge.
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0: so much for being our guest this half hour, Patrick Watson. Coming up, it's the Gardening Show on Ontario Today. 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
1: 14 degrees, partly cloudy in Toronto. I'm Natalie Colletta with your CBC News update. The search is now suspended for a Hamilton Air ambulance that disappeared off the U.S. coast. The Gulfstream jet and its four Canadian crew members were transporting a Bermudian patient and their family member. They were en route to Boston when the plane lost contact early Saturday morning. The U.S. Coast Guard later recovered debris from the plane 32 kilometers off the island of Nantucket. And in Brampton, a trial is underway connected to one of the largest gold heists in Canadian history. Parpal Sidhu is charged with theft over $5,000 and conspiracy to commit an indictable offense in 2023 in the robbery at Toronto's Pearson International Airport. Prosecutors already dropped charges against two other men. Another man was sentenced for his role in the theft. He also has 40 years to repay $22 million in restitution. Another man in the case is expected to face trial later this fall. The forecast for Toronto, Hamilton, and Niagara. Environment Canada issuing a yellow frost advisory for tonight into tomorrow morning, with temperatures expected to fall to near or below the freezing mark tonight. This afternoon, mainly sunny but windy and a high of 16. Clear skies tonight with a low of +3 with that risk of frost. For Peterborough and the Kawartha, a frost advisory also in effect today, becoming cloudy this afternoon with winds gusting upwards of 60 kilometers an hour and a high of 15. Clear skies tonight and that low of -1 with frost.

15 degrees, partly cloudy in Toronto. I'm Natalie Colano with your CBC News update. The first day of the trial for a man accused in the Toronto Pearson Airport gold heist is underway in Brampton. Parmpal Sindhu is charged with theft over $5,000 and conspiracy to commit an indictable offense in the 2023 heist. He pleaded not guilty this morning. Police have said that gold bars weighing more than 400 kilograms were stolen from the airport.

value of more than $20 million at the time. Prosecutors recently dropped charges against two other men accused in the case. And Toronto mayoral candidate Olivia Chow says she will provide a full lunch for every child in school if she is re-elected. Chow says the move could save families up to $1,800 per child every year. She says it would be an expansion of the current school food program. Chow's main challenger, Brad Bradford, says feeding kids is a worthy goal, but Chow's announcement is an idea without a proper plan to organize it and pay for it. The forecast for Toronto, Hamilton, and Niagara. Environment Canada issuing a yellow frost advisory for tonight into tomorrow morning, with temperatures expected to fall to near or below the freezing mark tonight. This afternoon, mainly sunny but windy and a high of 16. Clear skies tonight with a low of +3 with that risk of frost. For Peterborough and the Kawartha, a frost advisory also in effect today, becoming cloudy this afternoon with winds gusting upwards of 60 kilometers an hour and a high of 15. Clear skies tonight and that low of -1 with frost.

0: 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The CBC News is next, followed by Ideas in the Afternoon with Nala Ayed.
1: The assault on truth is intensifying. So says intellectual historian Marcy Shore. The point isn't to make us believe any one thing, but to weaken belief in anything. Coming up on Ideas. From CBC News, The World This Hour, I'm Stephanie Skenderis. Up to 500 schools in France remain closed today, with student protests continuing to spread across the country, venting anger over the conditions of their schools and the education system. Anna Cunningham has more.
2: These protests started mid-September in the suburbs of Paris, just weeks into the new school semester. Students angry at the lack of funding for state schools, as well as teacher absences, overloaded timetables, dilapidated classrooms, and buildings in disrepair. Some argue funds are unfairly distributed, with richer and whiter postcodes benefiting the most. Students say it's not uncommon to see broken windows, leaking water, and rat infestations. French government

you have another aspect. You have a mythologization of the past. This idea that there was some glorious past in which naturally our own nation was always innocent, martyred, grand, you know, destined for greatness. In Polish, you call this politika historyczna, historical policy. There was even an attempt, there is an attempt to make it a criminal act, you know, punishable by imprisonment, to so-called impute to the Polish nation participation in or organization of or responsibility for communist or Nazi crimes. So this failure to look at the past with eyes wide open, you know, and to acknowledge crimes just plays directly into these fascist-like regimes, you know, in the present. And I'm watching this in a really heartbreaking way play out in my own country as, you know, books are purged from libraries. You know, they purged from libraries Harper Lee's To Kill a Mockingbird, you know, which, for those of you who don't know it, it's a Bildungsroman. It's a coming-of-age novel that received the Pulitzer Prize in 61, told by a young girl who is living in a small town in Alabama, where a black man is faced falsely accused of raping a white woman. And it is a classic of American literature. You know, and it speaks to a moment that is desperately relevant and all too real. And I look at this mythologization of the past as a kind of classic characteristic both of fascism as it comes to us from the 20th century and as something that is at the heart of the current pathology of Russia, which is something else that is wrenching and heartbreaking. You know, what one of my Ukrainian friends has called the anthropological catastrophe of Russia, and what some really brilliant, you know, Russian thinkers like Sergei Lebedev said, that the fundamental

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1: Hello, this is Marta Chavez. I am hosting this year's Accent on Toronto, CBC's annual comedy gala on Thursday, October the 15th at the Danforth Music Hall, featuring Elvira Kurt, Nick Reynoldson, Eftimios Nasiopoulos, and more. 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
2: Hi there, I'm Farah Morali from Here and Now. Coming up on the show, the Giller Prize shortlist is out and there's a familiar name on it. A former guest on our Tuesday afternoon book club. I'll bring you my conversation with her. Plus, we tell you about a new study out of The Lancet about young kids and screen time. One of the authors will be our guest. Coming up, stay with us for more.
3: From CBC News, The World This Hour, I'm Stephanie Skanderas. A Winnipeg mayoral candidate has apologized for a controversial column in the Winnipeg Sun about residential schools. The editorial has been condemned by the Southern Chiefs organization. Kevin Klein says he has stepped away from his duties as president and CEO of the newspaper for the election campaign. He says the column should not have run.
4: I wasn't happy with it. If I had been in charge, I would not have ran that column. I would not have approved that column. But I am not involved in those decisions. So that mistake was made, and it was a mistake.
3: Klein says the decision to run it was made by the paper's editor-in-chief, who is his wife. Klein says he's trying to reach SCO Grand Chief Jerry Daniels to discuss the concerns. The editorial says some Canadians want proof of mass graves of children who died at residential schools and has been branded denialism. The Quebec election is in full swing. Voters in the province have until 8 p.m. tonight to choose a new provincial government from five main parties. Polls suggest the separatist Parti Québécois is in the lead heading into the election. It comes after two straight Coalition Avenir Québec majority governments. Elections Quebec says nearly a quarter of voters have already cast their ballots in advance polls. The president of St. Francis Xavier

0: Xavier University in Nova Scotia says a banner displayed on an off-campus house during homecoming weekend was degrading and deeply concerning. That's after pictures of the banner circulated online. Melissa Friedman reports.
1: Tara Taylor first saw the banner draped outside a house in Antigonish Friday evening. It read, "Drop-off zone, Acadia girlfriends." She says the banner and a second one that referenced Mount Allison students left her shocked and disappointed, but not surprised. She's been a professor at St. FX for more than two decades and says not a year goes by when a student doesn't approach her to tell her they've been sexually assaulted.
2: I would say women at St. FX have been kind of screaming about this for decades.
1: As word of the banner spread online, St. FX posted a statement saying it was investigating the incident. By Sunday, the university's president said language that objectifies or makes light of sexualized violence has no place at St. FX, and that the matter has been referred to the university's disciplinary process. Taylor says this incident, especially in the wake of gang rape allegations at a U.S. university, shows that more advocacy against sexual violence is needed. Melissa Friedman, CBC News, Halifax.
0: A trial is now underway for a man accused of playing a central role in one of the largest gold heists in Canadian history. Parmpal Sidhu is charged in connection with the 2023 heist that took place at Toronto Pearson Airport. He pleaded not guilty. Clara Pasica has more.
3: In a beige suit, Parmpal Sidhu chose to speak to media heading in.
4: I'm looking forward to my day in court. And I'm really confident we've got a great team. I'm going to respect the process. I don't want to talk anything about, obviously, the court matters.
3: Sidhu was an Air Canada employee at the time of the 2023 heist. He faces two charges, conspiring with persons unknown to commit an indictable offense, and the second count, stealing gold and banknotes valued over $5,000. He pleaded not guilty to both charges. The Crown began opening statements arguing Sidhu was both a conspirator and a participant, having the knowledge to change the airway bill necessary to get warehouse workers to release the goods to the driver, and the ability to do so given his position at Air Canada. The Crown called a Peel Regional Police Officer as their first witness, who explained how he used video surveillance to physically track the airway bill, allowing the driver to take off with the millions of dollars in golden cash. Clara Pasica, CBC News, Brampton.
0: The Transportation Safety Board of Canada says it will now lead the investigation into an accident involving an Ontario-based air ambulance. The plane was en route to Boston when it lost contact with air traffic controllers off the coast of Massachusetts. The missing include four Canadian crew members and medical staff, as well as two people from Bermuda. Search teams found a debris field in international waters, but no sign of those on board. The search for survivors has been called off. And that is your World This Hour. For CBC News, I'm Stephanie Skenderis.
5: Thank you so much. I'm Farah Morali, and you are listening to the Monday edition of Here and Now. And coming up on our program, it is back for its 11th season. I'm talking about the CBC Music Class Challenge. It gets music classes from across the country to pick a song, learn it, and perform it, all in an effort to win a prize. CBC Music's Vanessa Conley will walk us through how it works and what to know about the new season. Plus, all eyes are on the new jobs numbers in Canada that will be released later this week. It's the first to come out since the latest round of tariffs came into effect. Peter Armstrong will bring us an explainer coming up on the program. But first, let's head over to Kevin Carrington. Mm. He is keeping an eye on traffic and transit, how things are moving on this Monday afternoon after a lovely, lovely weekend. How are you?
6: Happy Monday. I'm doing just great. And great to hear this contest. You know, I'm very competitive. I love a good challenge. So shout out to all the students. Looking forward to that. Hopefully, do we get to judge a little bit?
5: We may get a sample or two, but okay, I don't think we're going to be in the... All right. I mean, are we really the best position to be the judges on music?
6: We got some rhythm. You know, we can hold a note.
5: How are things looking in the traffic department?
6: Well, first note, it's very, very busy already for your Monday. It's beautiful out there, but yeah, very busy and active on the roads. Eastbound Gardner approaching Jarvis, the ramp lane is blocked off with a collision. Two left lanes may be open, but emergency crews are on scene there. And also watch it, there are some pylons that are out as well. Northbound DVP building, it's heavy from Bloor up to York Mills, pretty typical. Eastbound 401 is busy right across the city, pretty typical. Problems out here in Ontario, they just cleared before I got into the studio. But east of Dixie in the transfer to the express, it's closed because of a collision. At Kennedy in the transfer to the express there, watch out.

0: For a ladder, Farah, believe it or not, as you know, we've been keeping tabs on this.
1: Haven't we seen a ladder before?
0: At least the second one for us this time around. Now, beyond that, problems continue. Approaching Markham Road in the collectors, got the right lane there blocked off with a crash. Northbound 400 approaching Bayfield, very, very heavy. Two left lanes are blocked off with construction. Emergency crews, sorry, traffic spotters, sorry, are saying that very, very heavy heading into that stretch. Speaking of debris, northbound Kipling at Queen, reports of some sheet metal scattered across all lanes, so be on the lookout for that. Yeah, if you hit sheet metal going at high speeds, it can be very, very slippery, almost like a sheet of ice. Speaking of ice, southbound Midland at Kingston Road, believe it or not, not ice, but water. We have an active water main break. Like, literally, as we speak right now, water is gushing out of the road. So a good area of the city right now to avoid is Midland and Kingston Road. That's because of a broken water main. They haven't even started making repairs yet. They're still mopping it up.
1: Oh, my goodness. Lots to keep an eye on there. Yeah. Okay, thanks very much for that, Kevin. We're going to head over to our meteorologist, Colette Kennedy. She is keeping an eye on the Monday afternoon forecast for us. And, Colette, I got a beef with you.
2: Uh-oh. You do? What's that?
1: I see a yellow banner at the top of the weather, Environment Canada weather report, and it says frost. Advisory. Frost advisory.
2: Yes, we have come to that time. We have come to that point in the fall season where we do have a frost advisory, and it includes the city of Toronto. So, yep, a large part of southern Ontario, in fact. And for some a little further north and east, it may be triggering the, you know, or be signifying the end of the growing season. In the GTA, still a chance, you know, in many cases to protect your plants or vegetation and have a little ways to go. Or if you have plants that you normally would bring in for the winter months, this is kind of the heads up to start thinking about that. It's 15 degrees right now, and we have mostly sunny skies, breezy conditions. If you've been outside and outside of your car, well, even in it, especially if you're driving a high-profile vehicle, you'll be aware of this. They're out of the west-northwest, gusting to 50 kilometers per hour. And so nice conditions, just breezy. The winds will be backing off overnight tonight, northwest 10 to 20 kilometers per hour. That temperature diving down to 3 degrees, clear skies, helping with that, and also the winds getting lighter allow that temperature to slide. And just kind of be aware that this time of year, you know, it changes throughout the year as to when we typically hit our lows. And at this time of year, you know, that 3 degrees around 7 a.m. So as you're heading out the door, it's not like it happened back at 3 a.m. We're getting to that coldest point. So it's a chilly start. Make sure you're dressed appropriately and have the kids sorted out as well.
1: Right.
2: A nice day on Tuesday, though. Sunny skies and 16 degrees with the winds by the afternoon shifting to a more southwesterly flow. And that sets us up for some changes coming midweek with some warmer temperatures coming back our way. I'll have more on that coming up.
1: Okay, look forward to that. Thanks, Colette.
2: You're welcome.
1: Let's check in now with Natalie Collada. She is monitoring the big news stories on a busy news day today, and she joins us now in studio with a look at what some of the big stories are. Hey there.
3: Yeah, hey there, Farah. Toronto police are searching for 25-year-old Devraday Hall. The Toronto man is wanted on a Canada-wide warrant for first-degree murder. Investigators believe he and another man, as well as a woman, were involved in the murder of 32-year-old Marcus Charles. Now, Charles was found last month in a burning car in a field near Steeles and Reeser Road. The other 25-year-old is also charged with first-degree murder in this case, and a 25-year-old woman is charged with accessory after the fact. Also today, Toronto's mayoral candidate Olivia Chow says she will provide a full lunch for every child in school if she is reelected. Now, she says the move could save families up to $1,800 per child every year. And she says it would be an expansion of the current school food program. Now, her main challenger, Brad Bradford, says feeding kids is a worthy goal, but he says Chow's announcement is an idea without, he says, a proper plan to organize or pay for it. And finally, a family is asking for help far after someone stole a prize-winning bunny on the weekend. Yeah, I know. Maybe we don't always get hippity-hop crimes, but here you go. It happened at the Markham Fair, and organizers say the bunny named Biscuit, in case you're wondering, belonged to an exhibit that was hosted by a 10-year-old girl. And he had just won first place and was going to be picked up by his family. And then when they arrived, they were told he was taken from the cage. So the search for Biscuit is on.
1: Ah, just an awful story. Hopefully they get to the bottom of that. Thanks, Natalie.
3: You're welcome.
1: It is 3:11 right now, and you are listening to Here and Now. Well, CBC's Music Class Challenge is back, and here to tell us a little bit more about it.

0: It is CBC Music's Vanessa Conley. She joins me with a look at ahead to this season. Hello and welcome.
1: Hi, thanks for having me.
0: Yes, excited to talk about this. This is a fun program, fun challenge that we talk about. Can you remind us what it's all about for people who don't know anything about the CBC Music Challenge?
1: Yeah, so for the past 11 years, the CBC Music Class Challenge has become a fall staple in music programs of schools from coast to coast to coast. In the past years, right through the pandemic, thousands of students have chosen a Canadian song from our list. They learn the song together with their music teacher, they perform it, record it, and then they send the video to CBC Music for a chance to win prizes.
0: Mm-hmm.
1: The contest has always been this beautiful trifecta of shining a light on the importance of music education, all the hard work the music teachers are doing, and getting more Canadian music into the classrooms.
0: Absolutely, and a lot of hard work goes into practicing those songs, getting ready to perform and record them. And I understand that the song list that students and teachers can choose from is now out. So tell us about some of the songs on that list this year.
1: Of course. So there are 25 amazing songs to choose from this year, all Canadian, as always. And there's such a great range. So the way the songs are chosen is done really intentionally. You know, first off, the lyrics have to be appropriate.
0: Mm.
1: And the songs need to be relatively easy to arrange. And then from there, we take into consideration that there should be a few songs for each and every grade level. We always have a few French language songs. There's always a few Indigenous songs in English in addition to our Indigenous language song. A few heritage songs to show the history of Canadian songwriting. And we always want to have a range of genres, so folk, pop, country, hip-hop. Canada is vast, and so we try our best to ensure that there are artists from all different regions, that there's a diversity of cultural and racial backgrounds, and we even do our best to achieve gender parity on the list. So a bit more specifically, you know, we have a song called Jeans by Saskatchewan neo-soul artist Katie Tupper. There's Indigenous pop singer Tia Wood.
0: Mm-hmm.
1: She's from Saddle Lake Cree Nation, and her song Sage My Soul is on the list. We have French-Canadian artists like Le Louange and Dominique Fils-Aimé. We have classics by Joni Mitchell and The Band. And of course, there's Raffi, who we could say is for younger kids. But I think we all love Raffi, don't we?
0: I actually saw him in concert yesterday. Not even joking.
1: I love that.
0: I'd like to say it was mostly for my kid, but I think it was actually also a little bit for me.
1: You know what? It was also for you.
0: That's a really, really great list. And you mentioned earlier the Indigenous language song
1: mm-hmm.
0: for kids, which was introduced in the Music Class Challenge back in 2019.
1: Yep.
0: What can you tell us about that this year?
1: Yeah, so the annual initiative to learn an Indigenous language through music continues. Students have the chance to learn and record a video of themselves performing the song Miti, which means heart, in Woodland Cree. And it's a song by Cheryl Tsui Pagaham. And what's really unique about it is that Cheryl was commissioned by CBC Music to write and record this song specifically for the Music Class Challenge, to create an opportunity for youth across the country to learn an Indigenous language. So it's a really, really cool opportunity for students.
0: That is really special. And if one of the schools in our area submits, what are some of the prizes that they might be able to win?
1: Yes. So, you know what? Classrooms always need extra support for getting new instruments or fixing equipment. So the way this all breaks down is there are 10 first place prizes for the various age categories of $2,000. And that comes in the form of a Music Counts grant, which goes towards new musical equipment for schools.
0: Mm-hmm.
1: And the top three winners, so first, second, third place, also get a fancy gold record plaque to display in their school.
0: Okay, that's a pretty great prize. So if somebody's listening to us talk right now,
1: mm-hmm.
0: Vanessa, maybe you're a teacher wanting to get their class involved, what should they know? What do they do next?
1: Well, registration is open.
0: Mm.
1: So right now it's really about choosing which song the class wants to learn, then registering the class or classes at cbc.ca/musicclass. Video submissions open later this month, and I'll be back to talk more about that.
0: Okay. We look forward to that, Vanessa. Thanks so much.
1: Thank you.
0: It's Vanessa Conley, a producer at CBC Music. And to register your class, as you just heard her mention, or to find out more about the CBC Music Class Challenge, you can head to cbc.ca/musicclass.

0: Toronto singer-songwriter Faiza with the track These Days. It's from her upcoming EP. It's called Less. It is coming up close to 3:20. You're listening to Here and Now. Kevin is back with an update on how things are moving out there.
1: Yeah, and it continues to be a busy Monday. Eastbound Gardner approaching Jarvis. We got the ramp lane. At least that's what's blocked with this crash. It does leave the two left lanes open, albeit very slow right now. We got emergency crews on scene, and also the scene of pylons, which are out there directing traffic as well. So be on the lookout for that. Northbound DVP, northbound 427, both continue to build out of downtown. But once you get up to the 401, you are going to be met with a battery of issues. Eastbound problems at Hero Ontario just cleared out. We had some issues at Mavis that are now gone as well. But east of Dixie, just south of the airport in the transfer to the express, it remains closed before a crash. Over at Kennedy in the transfer to the express there, watch out for a ladder. It's gone rogue, yet to be picked up, but MTO has been notified. And then beyond this, approaching Markham Road in the collectors, always a heavy go, this off-ramp. Right now, past that off-ramp, right lane blocked off with a collision. You will find traffic finally begins to pick up after that. On the westbound side of things, at Mill Street through Newcastle, a shout out to our listeners there. Construction has wrapped up for the day. Perfect. Right ahead of the rush hour drive. So something good to see. I did see it on the weekend, and that's, yes, the northbound Port Union ramp to the westbound 401. It remains closed. If you're not familiar, you can use the other ramp off of Kingston Road near the gas stations to access the westbound 401. Continuing in town on City Street, southbound Midland at Kingston Road, that is the scene of an active water break. They haven't capped it yet. Water still spewing out. And southbound Kipling at Queen, the scene of some sheet metal. MTO has been called in to pick that up. They're busy today.
0: Yeah, no kidding. Sounds like it.
1: Yeah, they should have been cleaning up over the weekend. Don't wait till Monday. Start Saturday.
0: But here we are dealing with this. Okay, thanks, Kevin.
1: No problem.
0: Well, we are keeping a close eye on Canada's labor market this week. The latest job numbers will be released on Friday. And these will be the first jobs numbers and the first major economic indicator since the latest round of U.S. tariffs kicked in at the end of August. So what impact can we expect that to have on the numbers, and how have they felt in

0: your neck of the woods. We asked the CBC's Peter Armstrong for what he is looking for.
1: It's been a wild few weeks. You'd have to go back a really long time to find a period in which this much stuff has been both talked about and planned for in the Canadian economy. In mid-September, of course, there was the investment summit, $120 trillion or so of major investors from around the world looking at investing in Canada. On Tuesday of last week, LNG Canada announced it was going to go ahead with that expansion of LNG Phase 2, a project worth more than $30 billion. And then, of course, on Thursday, Mark Carney formally designated what's now called the Pacific Link Pipeline as a project of national importance. One of his lines stood out from that was he said, Canadian taxpayers are going to make a lot of money off this pipeline. And there's no doubt there is this renewed interest in Canada and Canadian projects. Everywhere you look, you trip over an MOU or a new trade or a new security partnership. After, 15 years in the economic wilderness, capital is flooding into Canada again. There's a bunch of different measures that show foreign direct investment in Canada has surged, placing this country among the top global destination for investors. But the question that I have, and I have it not just this week, but it'll be pronounced this week looking at jobs numbers, is how all of this attention is going to be converted into jobs and into economic growth. Morgan Stanley has a report looking at Canada and what's going on here. There's a quote from that report that says, an investment cycle is already underway across utilities, transportation, mining, and energy. These sectors account for roughly 61% of the planned 2026 capital expenditures. That's from this report. And look, Canada has, for a very long time, struggled in building those kinds of projects. What was built suffered from chronic cost overruns to lengthy delays. And yes, the federal government in Ottawa is trying to undo that and undo that reputation. But the Morgan Stanley report points out building, that's actually the easy part. The author says building infrastructure is important, but turning that infrastructure into productivity growth, that's the real test. Now, don't underestimate the benefits of building and building alone, right? Steel producers in Sault Ste. Marie, Ontario, they're going to see orders surge once the Pacific Link pipeline gets moving. Steelworkers in Saskatoon will hire extra workers to shape that steel into tubes. And the same goes for copper mines and for bridges and for port improvements. The benefit of each of those will sweep out across the country, and the country needs it, right? Job growth wasn't exactly booming before the trade war. And it's been decidedly up and down over the last 2 years since the tariffs kicked in. Over the last year, Statistics Canada has told us 217,000 jobs were added from August to August. That's not great. It's not terrible, but it's not fantastic either. And this week's job numbers, they're going to be the first major economic indicator released since the latest tranche of U.S. tariffs crashed into the economy. Remember, at the end of August, I think it was August 22nd, Donald Trump imposed this new tranche of tariffs on Canadian products going into the United States. RBC economists say they expect that to cause a bit of a stall in any progress we had been seeing in Canada's labor market. They expect the jobs numbers to only rise by about 5,000. Which isn't a very strong number. It's really close to not adding jobs at all. The main thing to watch for in the jobs numbers, though, isn't just the raw number of jobs being added. It's the unemployment rate. RBC expects it to hold steady at about 6.4%. Again, not great, but it's also down 0.7% from where it was this time last year. And, it fits into the broader picture. We saw GDP numbers last week. They were flat, zero growth. On the upside, Statistics Canada says the preliminary data show something of a rebound in August. The advanced information show real GDP increased 0.2% in August. But CIBC's Andrew Grantham says that might not capture the whole picture. He says GDP numbers point to a slower but still solid pace for the third quarter. Third quarter, of course, runs from July to September. But, and again, this is a quote, however, that may represent the calm before the storm of new U.S. tariffs, which could negatively impact September GDP and weigh on quarterly growth as a whole in the fourth quarter. So these are the things we'll be watching for in the business unit this week. You can follow our work at cbcnews.ca. You can also sign up for my newsletter at cbc.ca/mindyourbusiness. I try to write about all of these issues and get them into your inbox every Monday morning. So sign up there and get involved in the conversation.
0: Okay, that was CBC's senior business correspondent, Peter Armstrong.

0: That was Kingsford Avenue from Begonia's Juno-winning album Fantasy Life. Begonia has a show in Toronto this Saturday night, and I just checked, and tickets are still available. It is happening at the Mod Club on Saturday. We got lots more to come in the next half hour of our program, including my previous conversation with an author who has now been put on the Giller Prize shortlist for her book. That conversation is coming up, but first, your local news is next.
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2: From 60 Toronto, here is the news at 3:30, 15 degrees, mainly sunny in the city. Good afternoon. I'm Natalie Kalata. Let's go to Kevin Carrington. We'll check on how things are moving.
3: Thank you very much, Natalie. Eastbound on the Gardner as you approach Jarvis. That crash in the right lane, ramp lane, is now cleared.
2: Thank you, Kevin. Well, Toronto police are searching for 25-year-old Devondre Hall. The Toronto man is wanted on a Canada-wide warrant for first-degree murder. Investigators believe he and another man and woman were involved in the murder of 32-year-old Marcus Charles. Charles was found last month in a burning car in a field near Steeles and Reeser Road. The other 25-year-old is also charged with first-degree murder, and a 25-year-old woman is charged with accessory after the fact. Anyone with information on Hall's whereabouts is asked to contact police.

0: or Crime Stoppers. A picture of him is available on Toronto Police's website. Well, the trial is underway in Brampton for a man accused in one of the largest gold heists in Canadian history. Thieves made off with $20 million in gold bars from Pearson Airport 3 years ago. Clara Pasica is outside the courthouse with the latest.
1: A trial is currently underway at this Brampton courthouse for Parpal Sidhu, an Air Canada employee at the time of what has been called one of the largest gold heists in Canadian history by investigators. In a beige suit, Sidhu chose to speak to media heading in.
2: I'm looking forward to my day in court, and I'm really confident we've got a great team. I'm going to respect the process. I don't want to talk anything about, obviously, the court matters before the court.
1: He faces two charges stemming back to the 2023 gold heist, conspiring with persons unknown to commit an indictable offense, and the second count, stealing gold and banknotes valued over $5,000. He pleaded not guilty today to both charges. The Crown began opening statements arguing Sidhu was both a conspirator and a participant, having both the knowledge to change the airway bill necessary to release the goods to the driver and the ability to do so given his position at Air Canada. The Crown called a Peel Regional Police Officer as their first witness, who explained how he used video surveillance to physically track down how the airway bill got to the Air Canada cargo facility, including the hands it passed through, allowing the driver to take off with the millions of dollars in gold and cash. Clara Pasica, CBC News, Brampton.
0: Well, we are just one day away from advance voting opening in the city of Toronto. And on the campaign trail today, incumbent Olivia Chow promised an expansion to the school food program. Along with breakfast, it would include full lunch for every day for every child in every school. Now, Chow says it could save families close to $2,000 in grocery per child per year.
3: We're talking about a real difference in the family budget. Plus, a little bit more time back in your evening so you don't need to stress about packing lunch. And it guarantees that every kid will have the energy to learn, to compete, to play.
0: Chow's main challenger, Brad Bradford, says feeding kids is a worthy goal, but he says Chow's announcement is an idea without a proper plan to organize it and pay for it. Today on the campaign trail, Bradford was courting renters.
4: Here's my plan for rental housing here in the city. I have three priorities: keep your home, cool your home, and build more homes.
0: A Main Street Research survey released Friday puts Bradford within 6 points of Chow in the race for Toronto's top job. Voting day is 3 weeks away on October 26th. Ontario Liberals are asking the Auditor General to Auditor General to investigate OSAP spending at career colleges. This is after numbers show a big jump in financial aid spending at a small number of those colleges. Queen's Park reporter Lorraine Redicop has more.
5: Liberal MPP Tyler Watt says he's written to the Auditor General asking her to probe OSAP spending at private career colleges.
6: To find out what the government knew, when, and how much taxpayer money was involved.
5: The Canadian Press first uncovered that 2 years ago, just seven career colleges made up a large chunk of all OSAP grants.
6: Seven schools took one-fifth of the pie.
5: Earlier this year, the government changed the makeup of student assistance, focusing on more loans compared to grants. Minister of Colleges and Universities Nolan Quinn had said the cost of OSAP was unsustainable. Watt's assessment?
6: The government took a hatchet to a problem that required a scalpel, and it ruined OSAP for everyone.
5: This is all as a legal case is playing out. The province made five career colleges ineligible for any OSAP funding. Three of them have launched a judicial review, saying that was unfair. As for whether this audit request will go ahead, the Auditor General's office has said all its audits for this year are underway, but it will consider it for the future. Lorraine Redicop, CBC News, Toronto.
0: Well, a family is asking for help after someone stole a prize-winning bunny on the weekend at Markham Fair. Organizers say the bunny named Biscuit belonged to an exhibit hosted by a 10-year-old girl. Biscuit had just won first place and was going to be picked up by his family. When they arrived, they were informed that he was taken from his cage. Biscuit is a Holland Lop, a small red rabbit breed known for its distinctive lopped ears and compact round body. Poor Biscuit. Come home, Biscuit. And that is a look at what is making news in Toronto this hour. I'm Natalie Collada. Your time right now, 3:36.
7: Thanks so much, Natalie. Sure hope they find that little fella.
8: A waskly rabbit.
7: Yeah. I'm Farmer Allie. You are listening to Here and

0: We got a whole lot more coming your way on the show, including a conversation about the Giller Prize shortlist. It is now out. And if you are an avid listener to our show in particular, the Tuesday Afternoon Book Club, you might recognize one of the names on that list, and that is Tara Giroux. Her book, Wild People Quiet, made the list. And she came on our program earlier this year to talk about it. She actually joined us on the day that book was released. I will bring you my conversation with her coming up in about 10 minutes on the show. So stay tuned for that. But first, Kevin's back with an update on traffic in transit.
1: Yeah, far from quiet. We've got lots going on right now. We're just clearing up the eastbound Gardiner approaching Jarvis. The ramp lane had been blocked there for a crash for quite some time there. We had the two left lanes open, but now things are beginning to open up even more, and they've even picked up the pylons as well. Thank you. Eastbound on the 401 just past Dixie, the transfer to the express there, it remains closed. Now, this crash has been closing this transfer off now for well over an hour, so heads up heading to and from the airport right now. Eastbound 401 approaching Markham Road, another busy stretch in the collectors. Right lane blocked off with the crash, so even slower. Wait for that to clear. Northbound 400 approaching Bayfield. Two left lanes blocked off with some construction. We had some construction on the southbound side at Dunlap. That, I just got official word from MTO that is wrapped up. So again, that's some good news. Just keep in mind, though, the southbound 400 ramp to the eastbound 401. Right at the end of this ramp, we got a stalled bus there. It's slowing down the drive. I'll let you know when Heavy Toes have picked that situation up. In town, a couple of situations to watch out for. Southbound Midland at Kingston, got an active water main break as we speak. I continue to monitor. I got cameras on it, and water is just spewing out literally as we speak. So they got to shut it off before the cleanup can begin. And just checking transit, the track work continues, but not just for one line. Double trouble. I got two lines that are going to be seeing some action this week. So we'll start with line one, Monday to Wednesday this week. So half of the week between York Mills and Eglinton Station, we'll have early closures. This one's at 11. And then for line two, this one's a full one, Monday through to Friday. It's going to be Kipling to Jane stations, where after midnight, all right, so midnight on line two, shuttle buses take over for the trains. I'll be letting you know about this all throughout the week, but you can help yourself out by traveling and checking the travel app.
0: Okay, great advice. Thanks, Kevin.
1: No,
0: let's head over to Colette Kennedy. She's a meteorologist watching the weather for us, coming off a gorgeous weekend, except for that blip on Sunday morning. I was out trying to finish some stuff in the yard, including some lawn stuff, and then boom, the rain arrived just as I was starting. It was like I wasn't meant to actually do it yesterday.
2: Or it was just trying to help you out, maybe. Did you need a little bit of water in there?
0: I did need a little bit of water. Some of it involved lawn cutting and edging, which is kind of hard to do in the rain. But alas, it got done later. But rest of the day, wow, what a nice weekend.
2: Yeah, beautiful weekend. And, you know, we have very nice conditions on our hands today, too. It is breezy. That's the one caveat. So the winds are gusting still up around 50 kilometers per hour, but just gorgeous blue skies. Those clear conditions, though, and with the wind getting a little lighter overnight tonight, so not kind of helping to mix things up very much, it does mean that our temperatures are really going to slide off. So closer to freezing than you may wish, but you know that time is coming. 3 degrees will be the low overnight tonight. And we do have frost advisories, and they're very widespread around the region, and they do include the city of Toronto. And on Tuesday, the high, kind of similar to where we're at right now, but it'll feel a little different because we'll go to 16 degrees in the afternoon, but the winds will shift to the southwest, about 10 to say 15, 20 kilometers per hour in that range. And so that's kind of ushering in what's to come, which is going to be a bit of a warm up for us. Tuesday night, 9 degrees, so much milder than it will be tonight. More similar to last night, although it did have a cool feel this morning, I admit, because we had a front coming through and with the northwesterly flow. But on Wednesday, the high into the 20s again. So we will have increasing cloudiness, a slight chance for a shower. It's very slight, probably greatest in the GTA in the early morning hours on Wednesday. But just know that chance is there. 22 degrees, that high. I'll say it again. Eight, the low Wednesday night. And then Thursday, still mild, mix of sun and cloud, 19 degrees for the low Thursday night. It'll be 6, and Friday we'll hang on to some high teens, the high of 18.
0: Okay, that sounds good. Thanks for that, Colette. Well, we have a happy update to a story that we first brought you last week, and that story was, of course, the Backstreet Boys coming to town. You might remember there was one member of our team in particular who was especially hyped for that. And I'm not talking about Kevin.
3: I got my ticket.
0: Natalie, how did you do it?
4: I was very blessed. I am not a Rogers customer, but I

0: I'm a friend of someone who is a Rogers customer, and they were on the opposite end of the continent. And I asked them to get up very early, and they were ill as well. So they really loved me. Very good friend. To send me like the special code. If you're a Rogers customer and you had a, you could apply for a special code to have ticket sales today instead of tomorrow. Mm-hmm. And so I got two tickets, and I'm so excited.
1: Me too.
0: I'm so excited.
1: I don't have to GoFundMe for you.
0: No, I know. And they were very reasonably priced. I have to say, I was not, like, I was very worried about what I'd be able to manage and what it was. But I was very lucky. So I feel very blessed. And there's two more additional shows that they did add. Our tech Marina was mentioning it, and I did double check it. Yes, they added two more shows dates today for our city. So if you didn't get a chance.
1: You've been busy.
2: It truly is a residency now, I guess, right? with those extra shows.
3: They're here for Valentine's. How many days is that then?
0: I think six, right?
3: Okay, yeah, they were at four.
0: Yeah, oh, there were four, and so now six. Yeah, and they're here for Valentine's Day. So if anyone's looking for like a nice gift for a loved one, I feel like that would be a good one.
2: Or maybe a date with a Backstreet Boy.
0: Oh, you gotta shoot your shot, man. You gotta shoot your shot.
2: It kind of got me thinking. I mean, I'm glad to hear it was smooth with your friend across the at the other end of the continent. But we've all done like crazy things to get tickets to a show. And for you, it's the Backstreet Boys, right? This is it for you.
0: This
2: right?
0: is my 14-year-old self, like living her dream.
2: But is there a show, either like past or present, that you would do anything to get tickets for? I know we've done similar call outs of like the crazy things you've done to get tickets, but I'm wondering, like, if you had all the money in the world and could travel back in time, if that's necessary, is there a show that you would do anything to get tickets for? I don't know if there's anything that comes to mind.
1: There was one particular show. We had the Bad Boy tour that was here in Toronto. Liked it so much that I hopped the border and went south of the border and watched it in Buffalo the very next week. However, there was one particular member of that Bad Boy team.
2: Who was on the Bad Boy tour?
1: It was, you know, Puffy, and they had Mace, and I think they had 112 and a few others. But there was one member that was obviously missing, and that was the Notorious B.I.G. And I love this guy. And I missed the one concert that he had here in Toronto. Still bitter about it. And then, of course, a few weeks later, he actually passed away. So I never did get to see him in concert. But the one concert that I will not miss before I pass away is Journey. I want to see them in concert.
2: You still can.
1: I still can. And I looked it up. And guess who's going to be here early in November, right at Scotiabank Arena? So what do? You'd call a friend on the other side of the world and that's just taking it. Just trying to.
2: You should be able to get tickets.
0: Well, you're halfway there. Don't worry.
2: Anything stand out for you, Carla? And again, it can be past or present. Something that you would do anything to get tickets for, even if it, you know, it wouldn't be possible because it was in like 1990 or something.
3: Yeah. Well, it feels like we were doing anything at the time. I haven't told the story for a long time, but when I was at Queens, so this would be in the early 90s, Stompin' Tom was coming, and we were all, my friends at Queens, we were all Stompin' Tom fans. Mm-hmm. I hadn't experienced him or heard of him until I got to university, and then that was a big thing for us. We spent a lot of time playing a card game, which I can't say the name of on air, and drinking beer and listening to Stompin' Tom.
0: So it's not Uno.
3: It is not. Other end of the alphabet. Anyway, he was coming to town. This is Queens, so it's Kingston. Yeah. And he was going to be playing the Memorial Center. And so we wanted to make sure we had front row seats. So we went the night before thinking there would be a big demand. There was nobody there. We camped out at the Memorial Center. We spent the whole night there. I mean, at some point, I think we climbed trees. We ended up on the roof. I don't know if it's owned by the city of Kingston. Don't tell the city. Okay. We were all over the place. Yeah. And we were so distracted by the time that the box office opened that a gentleman and his little daughter came walking up and got in line before us. So after all that time, spending all those hours there, we were not the first ones in line, but we did end up with front row seats. I have an autographed t-shirt. I have pictures with Stompin' Tom. It was awesome.
1: Splinters.
3: Yes. And who I would most like to see now is AC/DC. And you know what happened to that.
2: So. Yeah. Oh, goodness gracious. Yeah. Well, AC/DC, if you are listening.
3: Holding out hope.
2: Holding out hope for that show. We would love to hear from you, the listener, inspired by Natalie getting tickets to Backstreet Boys. What is the one show, again,

0: That is the Sadies with Rick White with their track With or Without You. They're performing at the Cameron House on Wednesday next week to mark the venue's 45th anniversary. Kevin's back with the traffic update.
1: Well, some good news. Eastbound 401 at Dixie. That transfer has opened up. The crash has cleared. But we got new problems eastbound 401 in the Collectors. And a reminder that eastbound 401 approaching Markham Road in the Collectors, right lane blocked off with a crash.
0: Okay, thanks, Kev. Well, it is Canada's largest award for a work of fiction with a coveted $100,000 prize. Today, the Giller Prize announced its shortlist. And if you're a regular listener to our show, you will recognize one of these authors, Tara Giroux. I spoke with her the day her novel, Wild People Quiet, was released on our Tuesday afternoon book club. Take a listen. Hello and welcome, Tara.
2: Thank you so much for having me.
0: I'm hoping you can start by telling us about the deeply personal inspiration behind this book.
2: Yeah, so I grew up always kind of knowing we were Métis, but we were never really encouraged to talk about it. It was always just kept within the four walls of our house. We knew our grandfather was Métis, but yeah, we never identified that way, never went to cultural events. And I was always kind of curious about that and why it was kept quiet. And when I became an adult, I started to do some research into our family background and history, and I started to reconnect with Métis culture, became a citizen of Métis Nation, and started to learn more about the history and became even more curious about that decision that many Métis made throughout history. And so that really became the inspiration, was that curiosity about what kind of factors were at play that would contribute to such a decision.
0: And when you followed that curiosity to do this research, to learn more about the Métis culture, what was that process like for you as somebody who grew up being told not to talk about it, to suddenly learn all about it and to be immersed in it?
2: Well, it was an incredible experience, and I reached out to community when I began to research because I wanted to make sure I didn't grow up in the culture, so I wanted to make sure that I was doing it respectfully and appropriately. And so I worked with a Métis advisor who really helped me uncover those pieces of history that aren't well known. And yeah, it was an amazing thing to learn about these things that you're not taught in school.
0: Let's talk about the central character of this novel, Florence. She's so compelling. She's fastidious in so many aspects of her life while she's trying to conceal this Métis identity. The opening scene of the book shows her abruptly interrupted while she's trying to dye her hair blonde, which you later learn is a tradition she does every second Saturday. Tell us a bit more about who Florence is.
2: Yeah, so when we do meet her, we do see her in this very controlled, very routine-based life. She has it very structured, everything's very orderly, and she does that on purpose because she needs to control everything to ensure that, you know, nothing escapes, the secret doesn't get out. But what we also learn in those opening scenes, too, is that there's an emptiness within her and a loneliness, too, because she's keeping everyone at bay as well.
0: And take us back to this time, if you can, and explain why Florence feels this need to

0: really completely hide this identity from the world?
1: Well, because she's at a very young age, we learn when we get some of her backstory that, you know, there's the world of Métis, and mm-hmm. then there is the mainstream white world, and the worlds are very different, and, you know, they're walled off, and she can't access that life, that safety, that financial security, if she's going to remain living as Métis. And she also learns that there are certain other choices that aren't available to her. Métis weren't allowed to go to school at that time, and she's a smart young lady, and she mm-hmm. wants an education. She wants to learn. So those are the reasons that contribute to her making that decision.
0: And of course, the arrival of her brother Clarence mm-hmm. turns all of that on its head. Tell mm-hmm. us how that meeting sort of shifts the path that she's on from this very controlled environment where she's protecting her identity. How does yeah. the encounter with her brother in this town change the path that she heads on?
1: It jolts her. It really just kind of breaks her world open, because suddenly when she sees him, some of those memories start returning, even though she doesn't want to remember some of those things. And then he invites her back to the community, and she's forced to kind of reckon with some of the decisions that she's made and be faced with whether or not those were the right decisions for her.
0: Mm-hmm. I wanted to talk to you a little bit about beadwork. It's mm. such a huge part of the story, starting from when she was a young girl to other, you know, the way it plays out later in the novel. But can you tell me a little bit about the role that beadwork plays
1: Absolutely.
0: In this novel?
1: So beadwork is hugely important in Métis culture. Métis were known as the flower beadwork people by other indigenous nations. It was a shared practice. Beadwork was used to pass down stories and teachings and cultural knowledge. It was a way to keep the culture alive. And so Florence is very passionate about beadwork when mm-hmm. she's a young girl, but she gives it up when she makes that decision to live a different life. But then, rediscovers it. And when she rediscovers it, she discovers the culture again and begins to reconnect.
0: I know our listeners can't see the cover, mm-hmm. but the cover of the book is like a beadwork, a piece of art. And there's an interesting story behind this, so I'm hoping you can share that with our
1: Absolutely.
0: Listeners.
1: It's an incredible story. So when I first decided I wanted to write this novel, I'm not a beadwork worker myself. I don't have that skill. So I knew I needed to do a lot of research. And so I reached out to various Métis bead workers. And the first person that I reached out to was a woman called Catherine Boyer.
0: Mm.
1: And so I drove out to her house in Winnipeg, and we sat in her front room, and she gave me my very first beading lesson. And it was just a beautiful experience. And the publisher, Simon & Schuster, wanted to put beadwork on the cover, and I wasn't sure how they were going to find a way to do it in such a beautiful, unique way. Mm-hmm. And then they sent me a copy of the mock-up, and it was one of Catherine Boyer's pieces, artwork pieces. And they had no idea that I had spoken with her and that she gave me my first beadwork lesson. It was a magical moment.
0: Yeah, what are the chances that that happened? I did want to ask you before I let you go, Tara, about the title of the book, because as I made my way through the novel, I kept thinking about it. It's taken, I understand, from a quote from John A. MacDonald. I'm hoping you can share it with us and tell us about why it really carries this story, what it means to this novel.
1: Sure. So, yeah, John A. MacDonald was a key part of Métis history. Mm-hmm. It was as a result of his actions and his policies that led to Métis being dispossessed of their land, their communities being displaced, and their political leaders being suppressed. And so that quote comes from when John A. MacDonald was sending out his lieutenant governor to negotiate with Louis Riel and his Métis supporters to bring the Prairie Territory into Confederation. He said of his lieutenant governor that it was going to require considerable effort to keep those wild people quiet. And it did. We do know that those negotiations did not go well. Mm-hmm. There were battles, there were deaths. Louis Riel was hanged. And because of that hanging, which was done for reasons of treason,

0: but were actually done to suppress Métis resistance. That was when many Métis went underground mm-hmm. and started to hide their identity and live quietly. And so it perfectly encapsulated what this novel is about.
1: It really does. I was thinking about it as I was reading the novel, because, of course, you begin mm-hmm. The novel with that quote. Mm-hmm. Tara, it's been such a pleasure having you on the show to learn more about the story behind this book. Thank you for joining us.
0: Thank you so much.
2: That was my interview from March with Tara Giroux, the author of Wild People Quiet. She learned today that that very book we were talking about is shortlisted for the Giller Prize, which will be handed out in mid-November. Just a couple minutes now before 4 o'clock, let's check back in with Kevin for an update on traffic.
3: I had a long list of issues to start off the show, but we're starting to get a handle on things, Farah. Eastbound 401, just east of Dixie, the transfer to the express has now reopened. That crash is cleared. It's good because it's been over an hour for this one. But eastbound on the 401, still dealing with a couple of issues. Most recently, eastbound in the express past Kennedy, just a stall, but it does have the right lane blocked. Eastbound 401 approaching Markham Road in the collectors, a collision there. That one, too, has been there for over an hour, and it's making for a slow go. Also slow is the southbound 400 ramp to the eastbound 401. Stalled bus right at the end of the ramp, and that's causing a heavier backup from Finch. And if you're traveling on the westbound 40 rebound QEW approaching Guelph Line, we were dealing with a collision. Just got word, though, it's now moved off to the left shoulder. Some good news, no longer dealing with any live lanes blocked. In town on city streets, couple of things. Southbound Midland at Kingston Road, that active water main break continues. Avoid it if you can. And northbound Kipling at North Queen, we got left lane blocked off with the debris. They're cleaning that up. The sheet metal. Remember that from earlier?
2: Okay.
3: Still there.
2: Okay, good to know. Thanks, Kevin. Lots more to come on the program, including a conversation about the latest study out of the Canadian Medical Journal about Black Canadians and the higher risk of maternal complications they face. We dig into that coming up.
4: Head back to the ranch for a new season of Heartland.
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10: As an up-and-coming musician, Colin James jumped at the opportunity to open for his musical hero, Stevie Ray Vaughan. Trouble was, Colin didn't have a band at the time. He'll tell you about that important moment in his life and how growing up in Regina's Quaker community shaped him.
11: From CBC News World This Hour, I'm Stephanie Skanderas. Voters in Quebec are casting their ballots today to elect a new provincial leader. After 8 years of government under the Coalition Avenir Quebec, people in the province now face a choice of five major parties. Gloria Enriquez reports.
12: In the Montreal riding of Saint-Henri-Sainte-Anne, voters are eager to cast their ballots and make their voices heard. The cost of living, access to health care and housing are big drivers to the polls, among other issues. Samantha Zelensky says voting is important to her.
13: Otherwise, it's hard to complain about things if you didn't have your say.
12: The Parti Québécois has promised to hold a referendum on sovereignty if elected, but only after U.S. President Donald Trump is out of power. Québec Solidaire is the other sovereigntist party. The CAQ has argued it would create too much instability, and the Liberals and Conservatives are vowing to block a potential referendum. With trends showing the sovereigntist Parti Québécois is in a strong position to win, some voters like Dave Wafer say they're coming out to vote to keep Canada united.
14: I think we need more stability.
12: Polls close at 8 o'clock, with Quebecers choosing from five major parties this election. Gloria Enriquez, CBC News, Montreal.
11: Officials at St. Francis Xavier University in Nova Scotia say an investigation is underway after an offensive banner was hung outside an off-campus house over homecoming weekend. It contained a message that some say makes light of sexual violence against female students visiting from Acadia University. Elizabeth Yeo is vice president of students at St. FX. She says anyone who is found to have breached the school's code of conduct will face consequences.
15: Sexual violence is a social issue, and we do take it very seriously. We have very strong supports here, and we also have a policy that allows us to take action when a student comes forward and reports

0: more about this program. Thank you for making time to come on our program.
1: Thank you, Farah.
0: It's Melanie Wooden. She is the president of the University of Toronto, and she was speaking about the President's Impact Scholars PhD program, and applications will open up next year. Just a couple minutes now away from your local news, but first, tonight, U.S. artist Teddy Swims performs at Scotiabank Arena from his upcoming album, Ugly. This is Mr. Know-It-All.

0: It's Chaos with a brand new song. It's called Guns and Roses. He is working on a new album, his first one in a decade. It's been that long, eh?
1: Yeah, man. Good going, Kev.
0: Sounds good. Kev. Is his name Kevin as well?
1: Maybe, possibly.
0: Oh, okay. There you go. Something I didn't know. Our Kevin.
1: Yes.
0: How is traffic looking?
1: Well, we got some new problems. 40 rebound QEW at Apple B. We got the HOV lane out in Burlington blocked off with a crash. Not the only issue out there. We cleared up a couple on the 427 both ways. But the southbound 400 ramp to the eastbound 401, still dealing with a broken down bus. And would you believe it? Eastbound 401 approaching Markham Road and the collectors. We're heading into hour number 4 for the collision. Still blocking the right lane in Scarborough. Farah?
0: Okay, thanks very much, Kevin. Well, keeping with the theme of the upcoming municipal election, get ready to meet a savvy young political watcher. She can't quite vote, but 9-year-old Aya Thompson has been interviewing the candidates in her ward of Beaches East York, and she does it through her online show. It's called Aya on Toronto, with the help of Dad, Steve Thompson, and they both join me now in studio for a conversation. Hello and welcome to both of you.
2: Hi, thank you.
3: Thank you so much for having us.
0: It's so great to meet you in person. I've watched through so many of your videos, and it's nice to meet both of you face to face. Aya, let's start with you. I mean, what made you want to go out and interview all these candidates?
2: So I make videos on my own YouTube channel, but I just love making videos, and I love learning about politics, so I wanted to interview them to get more knowledge about politics.
0: And

0: comes after two straight Coalition Avenir Quebec majority governments. Elections Quebec says nearly a quarter of voters have already cast their ballots in advance polls. And that is your World This Hour. For CBC News, I'm Stephanie Skanderas.
1: The weather forecast for Toronto, Hamilton, Niagara this evening, a yellow advisory for frost overnight, a few clouds with winds gusting to 50 kilometers an hour, a low 3 degrees in Toronto, 1 in Hamilton, Niagara. For Tuesday, sunny, a high 16 in Toronto, 17 in Hamilton, Niagara. For Peterborough and the Kawartha Lakes, a yellow advisory for frost overnight, clearing but windy, a low minus 1. For Tuesday, sunny, a high 14.
2: Hello again and welcome back. I'm Neil Kirksall.
3: And I'm Chris Howden. This is As It Happens, the Monday edition, part two. Coming up.
2: Things are going south. A Floridian tells us her state's plan to lower her property taxes by making Canadian snowbirds pay more is a disaster waiting to happen.
3: Field goals. A mother from Saskatchewan is raising money to buy better helmets for high school football players after her son was seriously injured on the field.
2: And this is why we can't have ice things. A new report suggests Canadian troops struggled with the extreme cold during a recent training exercise in Alaska. A retired colonel who served in the North offers some suggestions on how to fix that. Stay tuned.

Carl Dicerroth has a comprehensive understanding of the human mind, but when he got the call, his own human mind went blank. Dr. Dicerroth is a professor of bioengineering and psychiatry at Stanford University. The late-night phone call informed him that he would be sharing this year's Nobel Prize in Medicine.

0: the other bad things that will happen, because I think people will do tremendously, orders of magnitude more good stuff than bad stuff. But when it comes to the potential of like a serious loss of control to AI, and this is not a today worry, but it may not be in the distant future. This is where I would say to the accelerationists, like, let's be a little thoughtful about lurching into this future. So I would say accept bounded risks, accept risks that we understand in exchange for the benefits and liberty agency, all those things I was just talking about, but don't accept like the really catastrophic risk.
1: Yeah, and just to be clear, you mentioned a single lab in San Francisco controlling all of this technology. That sounds a lot like the folks who say Anthropic is making a play to basically capture regulators and be the sole sort of like dominant, maybe the only player at the frontier. Do you think that might be what they're doing? And obviously, you have concerns about that.
0: You would need to. I mean, I would have concerns if they actually did that. You'd need to ask them if that's what they want to do. One of the different differentiators is we don't want any restrictions or testing on anything but the frontier models. We do not want to slow down people that make very powerful, but not the absolute frontier, in the spirit of, you know, really focusing on the potential catastrophic risks. I don't think, even though I believe that if you don't put any testing or any oversight on models that are one or two generations behind the frontier, I accept that bad things will happen with those. I would not go advocate a licensing regime for those.
2: OpenAI CEO Sam Altman on Politico's Decoded podcast.

0: Canada's military says it's committed to having a near-constant presence in the far north, but it's not clear whether Canada's troops are prepared for that kind of assignment. The CBC has obtained a series of internal Department of National Defense evaluation reports from a February training exercise with American forces in Alaska. And they paint a pretty grim picture of troops unprepared for the cold, harsh conditions. Pierre LeBlanc is a retired colonel in the Canadian Forces who served in the North in the 1990s. We reached him in Orleans, Ontario.
1: Pierre LeBlanc, after reading this report, I wonder what are the things that you think need to be on the list for Canadian soldiers to focus on, to train for right now, to survive and thrive in the North?
2: How much time do you have? It's a long list. One of them would actually be the team work required to put up a tent in Arctic conditions very quickly. When I was a young officer, we would put a tent up, minus 40. It'd be up in about 3 to 5 minutes with the stove going as well as the lantern going. And that's one of the small team effort.
1: That sounds so, I'm not suggesting I could do it or that it's easy at all, but that sounds, I think it might surprise a lot of listeners because it sounds very basic that even if there were funding cuts or this wasn't a priority for a long time, this kind of training, that this would be included in any kind of training.
2: That's correct. But in cold weather, it's a different ball game. I attended an event on the Arctic coast during my days. The temperature with the wind chill factor was minus 78 degrees centigrade. If you don't have the